I could do something new. But nobody wants to hear that. They just want the classics. Can't blame them, really. Something special about you.

0: From their new album, The Gold Album, that is Weezer, the LA Sound on World Cafe. I've been hanging out with Rivers Cuomo and Scott Schreiner of Weezer today. Guys, thank you so much for being here.
1: Yeah, thanks for having us.
2: Yeah, thank you.
0: I'm Raina Duras, back in a moment with more World Cafe.
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0: You heard a conversation with Weezer before that quick break here on World Cafe. Weezer, a band who've been making music for you for 32 years now. They put out the Blue Album, their debut, in 1994. And for the rest of this hour, that is exactly where you're staying, in 1994, which you will hear was an enormous year for music. The Weezer Blue Album came out the same year as Ill Communication by Beastie Boys. Here's Sabotage.

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1: Hey, I'm Rena on World Cafe. I saw your next act at a festival earlier this summer in Canada, and I was introducing them on stage, and the manager came up to me and said, Taj Mahal does not like it when someone gets up on stage and does a Dagwood sandwich. And I said, what is a Dagwood sandwich? And he said, he doesn't like it when someone goes up and lists off a whole big stack of all his accomplishments, all his albums and his Grammys and stuff, you know, like a giant sandwich that Dagwood would make in the comic Blondie. So I just went up and said, this is going to be an unforgettable show. It's Taj Mahal. For Live from the Archives on World Cafe, no Dagwood sandwich, just a great live recording from Taj Mahal. It's Zanzibar.

Recorded live for World Cafe, Sunvolt, Tear-Stained Eye. Before that, Taj Mahal, Zanzibar. And that was your Live from the Archives set today. Now, some new music from Australia. Some nice late summer guitar music, though I guess where he's from, it's late winter. Way Dynamic, officially

0: Don't Go Back to Rockville from 10,000 Maniacs. Three sisters who had to work their way up, even though they have a famous last name, next on World Cafe.
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0: Hey, I'm Raina. This is World Cafe. The Womack sisters, you might think, would have all the advantages in the world. They're the granddaughters of Sam Cooke, daughters of songwriters Cecil and Linda Womack, nieces of Bobby Womack. They cut their teeth singing backup at their parents' shows. But even with that pedigree, wasn't easy for them to get signed. At first, labels turned them down, saying the kind of music they were making, this throwback R&B soul sound, wasn't going to sell. So they ended up self-producing and self-releasing their first single about 10 years ago. And even after that, it took a while for them to get sorted out and to release their debut. As of last week, the debut is out on Daptone Records, which you might agree seems like the perfect label for them. It's the Womack Sisters' Chauffeur.

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2: It's 5:30 GMT. This is Weekend from the BBC World Service. Still to come, America scales back its involvement in annual military drills with South Korea. What impact does that have on the region? Why high levels of addictive drugs are polluting our rivers and seas? And a major art theft in Sicily. That's all here on Weekend after the world news.
3: BBC News with Fiona MacDonald. Last-ditch trade talks between the US and Canada have failed to yield an agreement, meaning Washington will now introduce 50% tariffs on a range of Canadian goods. Canada has promised to match the taxes. TikTok has agreed to pay $400 million to settle a case with the US government over claims it violated children's online privacy laws. The US Justice Department had accused the platform of illegally collecting children's information. Rescuers in Ukraine have pulled another body from the rubble of a shopping centre in Kryvyi Rih, which was targeted by Russian drones on Friday, bringing the number of dead to 16. 9

0: Michael Smith.
1: I used to be a young man, and dear Margaret remembers that for me.
0: John Prine.
2: Then the coal company came with the world's largest shovel, and they tortured the timber and stripped all the land.
0: People who used music as a vehicle to tell a story. I still focused on the songwriting, but I was also fascinated by the history and the cultural connection. It opened up this entire new connection of culture of all of these folks in rural Illinois to the music itself. I was so deeply struck by people. There was a guy, Homer Biedenbender, 96 years old. I interviewed him on a rainy afternoon. At some point, he brought out an old fiddle he had made. And initially, I thought it had been painted black. As I looked closer, I realized he'd carved it out of black walnut and lumber. He told me how he had done this because he didn't have any money to buy a fiddle of his own, but he had taught himself how to play the fiddle. That connection of how people would make things happen without resources we take for granted struck me as important. All of the ways that music connected with the community, with their dances, with their get-togethers, with the jam sessions that Dennis was talking about. That resonated very, very strongly with me.
3: We are talking about music that tells our story, how music connects us to the history, people, and places of our state. This is part of an Illinois 250 feature that we're doing with Illinois Humanities. Any unique type of music genre or instrument that has evolved out of Illinois?
0: The music that Dennis represents is a unique pocket of historical music. The thing that struck me as I was doing folklore work in Illinois, it was much more cosmopolitan than I expected. Where I was at, we had the Mississippi and the Illinois rivers kind of coming in on both sides. There was a lot of early development, but there was also a lot of communication via the steamboat lines and the riverways with major urban centers. When I was documenting old music, most of what I was finding had been commercial music from the middle 1800s that had just been absorbed into the folk music tradition. I didn't expect that. The one instrument in my region that seemed to be particularly hot, and it's not unique to Illinois, but we had a real hotbed of it in West Central Illinois, were hammer dulcimers. I came across at least six different builders within a 20-mile radius where I was documenting this music.
3: Dennis, how about you?
4: You might find that our style of French Creole music that essentially is Illinois French music is not Cajun music, kind of like our language is not Cajun. It is not Canadian. It is somewhere in between. Our songs oftentimes might even be rhythmically different than a similar version that might be in Canada. As well, it might be rhythmically and even lyrically different from one in Louisiana. You find examples of songs that we have that you take really sad ballads, and something that seems to be typical of our French stylists, you know, the ancestors, is taking really sad songs and making them into dance tunes. There are tunes that the theme is not happy, but they took these songs and they turned them into fiddle tunes. They turned them into happy songs. They even literally took called songs, like contra style songs, where you call the dance, and turned it into a lyric of a song. There are unique songs that exist that don't exist in other parts of the French-speaking world that exist here. And the fiddle probably being the predominant instrument, but we also utilize the bastring, or the triangle. In Louisiana, they call it the tifard. In Canada, the bastring. Same, essentially, pronunciation. Percussion is a part of our music. Foot stomping, rattles are even a part of our music. And that comes from Native American introduction in the cultural baggage, you might say, of our music in the area. That is unique to our music where it sits. Also, growing up in Southern Illinois or Southeastern Illinois, I also grew up heavily around Western swing music, not bluegrass. Bluegrass was not here. That's a recent addition in the last 30 years, but Western swing music was here. That's because of the oil area, because we had Texans and Okies that came here in the 20s and left an imprint on musicians in the 1930s and 40s. We have our uniqueness.
3: You mentioned the foot stomp. Is there any other part of indigenous culture's music that has continued to be around to this day?
4: That's where it becomes murky. Using rattles, using percussion instruments, very different in some ways to other styles of French music or even what you would consider Celtic style music. Our French culture became such a blend. It's based on evidence from the Catholic Church, and it's based on evidence of even 23andMe, for example, of how many French have Native American ancestry. There were the first inhabitants of the first two generations were mainly men coming here in the early 1700s. There was a lot of intermarriage into the native tribes of the area. Culturally, Native American just became a part of not only the cultural DNA, physical DNA, but musical DNA. Becomes hard 300 years later to parse that out.
3: As we celebrate the 250th anniversary of the Declaration of Independence and you reflect on music and independence in America and here in Illinois, how do you tie that together?
0: Music is the way you can trace the evolutions that Dennis is talking about. When cultures could not cross or meet together socially, music is the first place they begin to interact. It's a very powerful force in bringing people together. It goes places that we can't go ourselves.
3: Dennis, are there any particular songs as we are getting into the anniversary of the Declaration that you find tie to it well?
4: French music, there was what was known as the ringing of the Liberty Bell of the West that happened in Kaskaskia, a bell that was given to the French in Kaskaskia, which was Illinois' first state capital. That bell was also apparently rung, you know, when the Liberty Bell was rung, when we declared not only our independence, but later on, you know, in the establishment of the United States. French music was being performed there, songs like La Guillonne, which is our New Year's song. Chevalier de la Table Ronde, Knights of the Round Table. These are songs that we know that were being performed at that time.

0: Songs that were performed when that bell was rung in Kaskaskia in honor of our new country. This was being done by people who were French. They were not English. They didn't really know that much about these Americans or Anglos. The idea was hoping for the best. I guess we're going to be a part of this. We also have an independent spirit. We also believe in independence. And the French of this area wanted to be independent from the English, just like Americans wanted to be independent from the English. And that's something that our Franco-Americans, our French, are just as American as Anglo-Americans, and more so in our area because our French were a part of it and literally giving roadmaps as the English came in. Those songs, special songs like the Guillaume Chevalier, were probably played at the time.
1: If other Illinoisans or musicians are inspired by the anniversary of the Declaration of Independence and want to do something, what tips would you give them for trying to harness the two things, their desire to do something with music and the anniversary?
2: I have found that music can be a tremendous way to explore a historical theme because it has a visceral connection that can take you to a place. I have been very fortunate to be able to use that to create a whole series of shows that reflect different eras of history. If someone was interested in exploring this further, that would be a great place to start. Start to research the songs, and it's always, to me, the backstories of the songs that give you the greatest insights. The way the songs were used culturally, or the history of creating the songs. In our state, at least, Dennis's is in a more remote area that still has some unique pockets of early culture. Where I'm at, it was much more homogenized. You see a lot more of that music by the 1840s and 50s starting to develop, whereas his music comes back much earlier. But there's an awful lot of material out there where you can learn a song, research its backstory, and as a result of that, come away with a whole history lesson. That's a tremendous way to start to learn history, but it's a very accessible way too. Especially if you want to share that music and those stories with a group or just among yourselves. The stories really drive the music in my mind. That's what really keeps us all culturally connected. That's that glue that kind of holds us all together.
1: What's the future bring for Illinois in music?
0: We're positioned as a great byway musically because of the Mississippi River, because of the Ohio, the Great Lakes. That brings us music, and we have so many different styles. Illinois is a big, big state. Chris knows this well. We've both traveled it geographically every which way you can possibly think. You're always finding something new. Because we're a big state, I think that there is a lot of room for a lot of exploration for music in our state. And I think that we're always going to find new ways to reinvent the old. The nice thing about music, it's something that's live and you do with other people.
2: Yeah.
0: That's what brings people together. You can only AI music so much. You got to make it yourself at some point. That's the magic of it.
1: I think of the Northern Migration and how it took the Delta blues up to Chicago and became electronic blues. Something else like that will emerge in the future. Chris, you wanted to add to that.
2: The Illinois and the Mississippi and the Ohio Rivers and the Great Lakes, they were the super highways of the day. In the early 2000s, I was involved in another folklore project documenting the impact of the Mississippi River on arts. The conclusion that we came to was that these rivers were essentially cultural ecotone, where multiple cultures come together, cross, and in that small segment, you have twice as much culture, and then a whole hybrid of other things developing out of that. Illinois was a pioneer state in so many ways. Country music was developed here much more strongly than people associate with it, and a lot of it in the Chicago area. We had the first radio stations west of the Appalachian Mountains in Illinois. We are continuing to keep a very active music scene going. I'm seeing young people get involved again, which I love. I'm seeing hybrids of old time and new music coming together. The future is going to be very strong for music here in Illinois. I would love to see it continue.
3: That's Chris Villillo and Dennis Stromat, folklorists, who talked with Randy Eccles about how music reflects the state's history and identity. 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We'll talk about changes coming to juvenile detention in Illinois. That's ahead on Statewide.
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3: You're listening to Statewide. I'm Sean Crawford. Peter Medlin has been reporting on Illinois' county juvenile detention system. Two new state laws look to reform it. He spoke with Elizabeth Clark from the Juvenile Justice Initiative about the impact the laws could make.
7: There's one of them that does a couple things, but I think two of the big highlights are ending the practice of detaining young children under 12 and then 13 next year. And one of them that establishes the Child First Task Force is another big part of it. Can you talk a little bit about, again, just some of the big pieces that are really important to that legislation?
8: Well, it was a 14-year battle to end pretrial detention, really jailing, of children under the age of 13. 14 years to do that. All along through those 14 years, the numbers went down. Thankfully, but the research is clear that removing children, especially such young children, from their home is profoundly harmful, lifelong implications, including higher mortality rates, really profoundly damaging. Despite that, it was difficult to pass because opponents said, well, what else are we going to do with them? So part of the bill that passed is that in cases where children can't be detained, but you can't find alternative resources, probation will document that. Because one of the things we've never known is really where are the resources missing? Where are they needed? And what resources are needed? Is it temporary interventions? Is it behavioral health? Is it some kind of home placement? Documenting that is going to be a key part. A year from now, we're going to know a lot more about what resources people in the system feel are missing and where they're missing. And that's going to help us improve our system dramatically.
7: And the other big part of that legislation is the establishment of the Child First Task Force. Can you tell us a little bit about what that work? What are they going to do?
8: So a recommendation actually that's been on the books for three decades now is that the juvenile detention system be reformed. The whole system is murky and no enforcement and needs to be completely overhauled. The Child First Task Force, the first part of it is just to address that, to look at that. But we have very little data. We have changed the standard as well of detention in that bill. Not only did it raise the age, but it said we can't detain children anymore for property offenses. We don't detain adults anymore for property offenses. We're not going to lock them up anymore for harm to self, danger to self. I mean, that was always absurd. Danger to self, if they're a danger to themselves, then that's a behavioral health issue. That's not something where you punish them. And the other change is in failure to appear in court, which is absurd because you're talking about children who have no agency over where they go each day and who are legally required to go to school. And then you're going to jail them because they don't appear in court. So the standard is changing too. So I think a year from now, we'll know a lot more about who the population is that we're actually talking about.
7: If we're going to have a lot more data in the next year, what do we hope that data tells us?
8: And I think it will tell us that we need far, far fewer beds than we have right now, and something about where we need them so that we could begin thinking about regionalization rather than having 14 scattered. You know, you've got Vermilion, Champaign, and Springfield all in a row there. I mean, they're just scattered haphazardly across the state right now. Where we actually need beds, how many we need, what resources we need to put in place, all of that we've got to figure out. This is all going to be under the lens of Child First Justice. We will be leading the country in using this lens of Child First Justice. Child First Defenders Second, looking at children as children, starting from the framework of the aspirations of the Convention on the Rights of the Child, what their needs are, what our obligations are to them as a society, and then all through a restorative justice lens. And they're actually, the governor just signed a bill that will encourage the use of restorative justice in juvenile cases.
7: You've talked about how a lot of that work and a lot of that push for restorative justice in this system actually comes from work happening and that it's been happening in Northern Ireland, and actually has taken you and others on trips to Northern Ireland to learn more about this.
8: It's astonishing. It's an approach towards justice, and now they're hoping to expand it to the adult system in Northern Ireland. But it's an approach to justice that really teaches peace-building skills and really critical in communities that are particularly hard hit by conflict, by violence. That's what Northern Ireland tells us, that you can start up a system training people on how to dialogue with each other, how to work out conflict peacefully through these restorative measures.
7: The Juvenile Justice Initiative released a big report about a year and a half ago about the need to overhaul juvenile detention in Illinois, lists a series of recommendations, some of which seem to have made it into these new laws. I'm sure not all of them. For you, what are some of the more urgent areas that still need reform, that still need to be worked on?
8: It's a really big thing in the lives of children. There's only one county in Illinois that does a review of a decision to lock up a kid 24/7. So if a kid comes into most counties in Illinois, other than Cook, on a Friday, they're not going to have a court hearing of that decision to lock them up until Monday. On the other hand, if you come in on Friday and you have a court decision that Friday, and the court says, well, you're not really a danger to the public, so we're going to send you home with these conditions, then you can go right back into school Monday morning, and you won't miss as much. Every player in the system is guilty of dragging their feet and saying, oh, we can't do detention hearings on the weekends. But, you know, hospitals are open 24/7. Why can't courts do 24/7 detention hearings? And really, no hearing should ever be done without a lawyer with the child in person. That's really important, too.
3: Elizabeth Clark with the Juvenile Justice Initiative. She spoke with Peter Medlin. The town of Macomb, like many others, purchased some new squad cars last year. That led reporter Rich Egger to wonder how the vehicles have changed through the years.
9: Like with so many other things, the technology for squad cars has advanced by leaps and bounds.
10: The technology in here allows officers to do so much more than we were 25 years ago.
9: Chief Jeff Hamer joined the department in 2001. He says back then, dashboard cameras were new, and they were big and bulky. They even blocked a bit of an officer's view looking through the windshield.
10: Now what we have are HD cameras. They're much smaller. In fact, the one in here is smaller than a smartphone, about half the size. And then the hard drive is all the way wired into the trunk. So none of that equipment is kind of blocking your view.
9: While dashboard cameras were new in 2001, the use of body cameras was still a few years off. Now those cameras are synchronized through Bluetooth.
10: So when we activate our emergency lights to pull over a car, not only does it turn on the dashboard camera, but it also turns on our body camera. So that's less buttons for the officer to press or forget to press. And so it kind of makes a more consistent recording environment.
9: Hamer says that also helps the officer focus on the vehicle they're pulling over and the people in it instead of thinking about activating their body cam. The chief says officers today use military-grade laptops in the field with faster speeds and better processing than equipment at the turn of the century. Officers can easily take them out of the car and carry them right to a crime scene to take notes, photos, and video. In addition, squad cars now have articulated mounts for the laptops, allowing them to be adjusted according to each officer's height and preference. Changes in squad cars extend beyond the driver area. Hamer says the back seats of squad cars are designed differently now, too.
10: Now what we have is kind of a crafted prisoner compartment that's made specifically for prisoner transport.
9: Hamer says some of the vehicles have seat belts that belt to the door side of the rear cabin. This means officers don't have to reach across a person's face or chest to get them buckled in, and that helps them avoid possible hazards presented by someone being arrested.
10: Especially if they were a little bit combative or if they had airborne illnesses and things like that, who were thinking of safety on all fronts.
9: And instead of heavy gauge metal, a plexiglass shield separates the front of the car from the back. The vehicles look different from the outside, too. In the late 90s, Macomb police drove the streets in white four-door sedans with blue lettering. Now they drive black and white SUVs with black and gold lettering.
10: So SUVs sit higher up in traffic. We're able to see more. SUVs are popular. The prices come down on them over time. So not only can we see more, but it also holds the equipment a little bit better and a little more room for the officers and anybody else riding in the vehicle.
9: Hamer says SUVs are the vehicle of choice for most police departments, though some rural departments opt for pickup trucks. The Macomb department has 10 marked squad cars and another half dozen cars that are unmarked or for other uses, such as for DARE officers. They rotate out two cars every year. Each car costs about $55,000 to buy and equip. Hamer says equipment such as cameras and laptops can get reused. The chief

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3: Hey there, and welcome aboard. You're right on time for another super slick ride on the Soul Train.
1: Cornelius worked as a journalist, insurance salesman, and police officer before his smooth baritone voice got him into radio. He began promoting live music shows called The Soul Train at Chicago area high schools. Cornelius modeled The Soul Train TV show after Dick Clark's American Bandstand. Cornelius wanted to bring black music, fashion, and dances into American homes while portraying black culture in a positive way. The first year, Soul Train aired weekday afternoons in Chicago. The following year, it moved into syndication, airing Saturday afternoons in cities across the country. It also moved from Chicago to Los Angeles, though a local version remained in Chicago for most of the 1970s. Cornelius hosted Soul Train until 1993. The show continued until 2006, making it one of the longest-running syndicated shows in television history. I'm Clint Cargill, and that's This Week in Illinois History.
3: Last money, it's all gonna be a stone gas, honey. I'm Don Cornelius, and as always, in parting, we wish you love, peace, and soul.
4: The Pokemon Company is now the highest-grossing media franchise of all time, even bigger than Mickey Mouse in terms of total profits over time across its video games, trading cards, and other licensed merchandise. A new exhibit at the Field Museum in Chicago is drawing huge crowds by hitching its star to the Pokeverse, using fossil Pokemon to teach about hunting and collecting fossils in the real world. Jessica Popovac has more.
5: In 1998, Arjun Man was 6 years old when kids across North America caught their first glimpse of the Pokemon cartoon.
6: And I remember coming home every day, the most excited kid in the world, to see the next episode.
7: I wanna be the very best.
6: I think it's season one. They go underground to this, like, haven where there are fossil Pokemon still living. And they run into this big bad Aerodactyl.
8: Aerodactyl, an extinct flying Pokemon.
6: I was already interested in dinosaurs and fossils from a very young age, but that episode really called to me, and that's where I was like, oh man, like this stuff is like really cool.
5: He still thinks so. And today, as an assistant curator at the Field Museum, he studies fossils and prehistoric creatures for a living. After traveling around Japan for 5 years, the Pokemon Fossil Museum made its U.S. debut in May. It displays real-life fossils alongside Pokemon with similar features. Arjun was on the team of field scientists who adapted it for U.S. audiences. He says the Pokemon Company chose the Field Museum in part because of its vast fossil collection. The field's crown jewel, an Archaeopteryx fossil that is considered the most complete specimen in the world, sits next to a sculpture of the Archaeops Pokemon, the same one from that cartoon. I met 13-year-old Deacon Woodard inside the exhibit.
9: You're really seeing the comparisons between these fictional creatures and these once-alive large creatures. It's really something.
5: And next to the skull of Sue the T-Rex, a model of a Tyrantrum Pokemon.
9: And you can kind of see where the inspiration from the real animal went into the Pokemon, and I really recommend it to anyone.
5: Deacon said he loves Pokemon and dinosaurs, so his family traveled all the way from D.C. on their Pokemon pilgrimage. But 8-year-old Talia Pompalii from Galesburg, Illinois, she's all about the Pokemon. What was your favorite part of the exhibit?
10: Singing on the Pokemon. I just like how they have tons of different colors, and some of them are cute, and some of them are fierce.
5: A very cute excavator Pikachu guides visitors through the exhibit, sporting a brown fedora and a red bandana around his neck. Little excavator Pikachu plushies are kept behind the counter at the exhibit store, where there was a huge line the day I visited, and a woman in a headset running crowd control.
11: This is the part of your 5-item limit, Coolio.
5: Because it's Pokemon, there's no shortage of exclusive merch. But Arjun Man and his scientist colleagues hope

0: that the exhibit inspires visitors to collect more than plushies, hoodies, and cards.
1: The kind of take-home message in this exhibit is to get you to get out in nature, start collecting, and engage in natural history, and hopefully engage with science.
0: The final section of the exhibit has information on the joys of not just fossil hunting, but also bird watching and collecting insects.
1: Interestingly, the whole Pokemon genre was founded by a collector of insects, like an amateur entomologist. So really, those roots are built into the genre.
0: He says it's part of the reason the exhibit makes sense and was so fun.
2: Working on this exhibit was definitely like a dream job. If I was kid me and I knew that I'd have the opportunity to do this, I would have like jumped through the roof or something like that.
0: However, he said he came into this work for the paleontology, which to adult him is even cooler than Pokemon. The Pokemon Fossil Museum runs at the Field Museum through April 11th and then is set to travel to another location in North America, TBD. For NPR News, I'm Jessica Popovac in Chicago.
3: Still ahead, a lot of farmers are making do with older equipment. We'll have that story and more ahead on Statewide.
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3: Welcome back to Statewide. I'm Sean Crawford. Farming is expensive, and this year it's gotten even pricier with the rising cost of fertilizer and fuel. Equipment prices have also reached record highs. Because of that, many farmers are choosing to fix their old tractors and combines instead of buying new. Harvest Public Media's Emma George Griffin reports.
14: If you visit Kellogg Family Farms in central Michigan, you'll see hundreds of acres of soybeans, century-old barns, and piles of old machinery.
15: Some of the equipment we'll never use again.
14: That's Dennis Kellogg, the sixth-generation owner of Kellogg Farms.
15: But it's amazing how, if I need a part or something that's similar that'll work on even a different brand, I'm able to go and find something that'll work.
14: Kellogg likes working on older equipment. He says it's easier and cheaper to repair machinery that's not computerized. But in recent years, it's become more of a necessity.
15: More than likely, we'd update if we had financial resource and the justification for it. We have a budget we have to live within.
14: Kellogg and other farmers are coping with a tighter farm economy. With trade uncertainty and rising costs, producers don't have much more to spend on machines that can cost upwards of $1 million. Farm equipment sales have declined by more than 20% this year, according to data from the Association of Equipment Manufacturers. Drew Kinsey is an agriculture research analyst at the University of Missouri. While he says more farmers are now relying on old equipment, it's been a trend for years.
16: We go back 50 plus years ago, then it was much more common for every farm up and down the road to have new equipment.
14: He says until the late 90s, technological advancements made older machines obsolete. Now, Kinsey says even decades-old machines have the bare-bone capabilities to get the job done. Plus, he says new technology can even be installed in older equipment.
16: It's really been pretty revolutionary in the last 20 years as far as, you know, enabling farms to have older equipment still be competitive with the latest and greatest.
14: In Paducah, Kentucky, Donnie Edwards and his son have a repair shop on their 2,000-acre farm. That's especially handy since Edwards says new equipment is just too costly right now.
17: It's a tough pill to swallow where you need to spend another $100,000 on computerized stuff for your combine, tractor, sprayer, everything that goes with it. But you're not going to make all that much more money.
14: Edward says he taught his son to repair equipment, knowing it's becoming almost a survival skill in farming. But by forgoing new technology, farmers may lose out on efficiency. That's according to Doug Hauser, who specializes in digital agriculture at Iowa State University. He says farmers have to be extremely intentional when deciding what services and equipment are worth investing in.
18: A lot of farmers right now are stepping back and trying to figure out their equipment plans, whether it's more maintenance or if it's time to trade into maybe not new paint, but maybe some used, updated equipment.
14: Some farmers are sidestepping big purchases like combines by hiring out part of their work. Laura Hafner harvests grain for farmers from Texas to North Dakota. She says it can be a cheaper alternative for farmers who don't want to repair or pay for costly upgrades.
19: Oftentimes, farmers only engage in harvesting for a short period of time. While they might use it for several weeks or maybe a month, the rest of that year, that equipment's going to sit in the shed or in the lot, not doing anything. It's not making money.
14: The service is a good option for some farmers, but it doesn't work for everyone. For many farmers, mending their old equipment is one way to stay afloat for now until the farm economy improves. I'm Emma George Griffin, Harvest Public Media.
3: That story part of Tough Times, a Harvest Public Media series looking at the economic stress that many American farmers are facing. The first Monday of every month, a small canopy goes up outside the Galesburg Public Library to provide free haircuts for homeless people. January Ha reports.
20: Cosmetologist Carrie Rupert has been a familiar face for many homeless people in Galesburg. Under the canopy at the library, she offers haircuts, bed trims, hair washings, and other grooming services.
21: When I come up here, I set up like my whole canopy with my shampoo bowl, like all my little thing with like my clippers and everything like that. And I normally cut hair for like probably 15 to 20 people every time.
20: She also distributes water bottles, snacks, and cooling mats for homeless people. In addition to the library, she helps unhoused people at warming centers and the Galesburg Rescue Mission. Offering free haircuts was one of her goals since she began cosmetology school. After sharing what she's doing on Facebook, news of her work spread through the community. She also received a lot of support from the community. When she created a wish list of supplies she needed, people responded.
21: People were ordering everything off of it. Like, they got me every single thing that I will need for a long time. It's crazy. I didn't expect it to blow up like that. I really didn't.
20: The journey has not been without challenges. Rupert once got reported by someone who claimed she does not have full license to be cosmetologist, even though that is untrue. Nevertheless, Rupert continues to dedicate her time and skills to helping people in need. Having experienced hardship herself, she understands the importance of offering help.
21: I was on drugs, living in a house with no power, no water, no nothing, and just having a simple haircut or a meal really makes you feel a lot better about yourself, you know? It just shows somebody cares about you.
20: Beyond haircuts, Rupert also provides free food for homeless people every day. In the morning, she brings them water, electrolyte packets, and snacks like Pop-Tart or cereal bars. At night, she brings them sandwiches or something similar. She says helping others means a lot to her, and she hopes her effort can help them feel better. I'm January Ha.
3: A new bill Governor J.B. Pritzker has signed into law better accommodates survivors of sexual assault during the reporting process, but police are struggling to find the numbers to make it happen. Colleen Holden has that story.
14: state lawmakers have approved changes to the Sexual Assault Incident Procedure Act. They now require law enforcement to inform anyone who reports a sexual assault that they are allowed to have statements or interviews be done by an officer of a preferred gender. Women make up 14% of sworn officers and 20% of police recruits in the U.S. There is no guarantee a female officer will be at the station when a survivor comes in to make a report, or that the station will even have a female officer on staff, especially in smaller police departments. The Illinois State University Police Department currently works with a staff of 32 sworn officers. 7 of these officers are women. Deputy Chief Nicole Bleichner is the only female investigator. She would have to do any and all interviews should someone reporting a sexual assault request a female.
1: It really takes somebody special to want to be able to be an investigator for that, because it gets pretty detailed in people's lives when you're trying to investigate a sexual assault. And some people just, that's not their thing.
14: The city of Lexington, just northeast of Bloomington Normal, has a population of about 2,100. The police force has a staff of 7, all males. To accommodate a request for a female officer, Police Chief Tim Edmiston said he'd have to consult the McLean County Sheriff's Department, which handles overnight patrols in the city. Edmiston says law enforcement needs more female officers and needs more officers with diverse backgrounds of all types.
2: Having a female officer is not just about being able to deal with female officers. Different ethnicities, different male and female, have different thought processes, and it brings diversity into thought processes and to running an organization as well.
14: But smaller departments like Lexington just don't have that. There are few officer positions and turnover is rare. The bill does, however, have a caveat for departments like Lexington. It only applies to departments that employ officers of more than one gender. This means smaller departments with all male officers, for example, would be exempt. State lawmakers also added a reasonable availability clause to the bill. They left it up to each police department to decide if they can reasonably handle the request. To Nicole Bleichner with ISU Police, the term reasonability may require flexibility.
1: To me, it's reasonable is if you can, then you should. But it, for us, it's just going to be, time of day, day of the week, time of the year. I mean, it's going to depend on a lot of details for us to accommodate that.
14: If police can't accommodate, it may require rescheduling the interview to another day. Bleichner and Lexington Chief Tim Edmiston both say they're willing to postpone. Again, Nicole Bleichner.
1: Well, we generally wait 24 or 48 hours, sometimes a little longer, before we talk to them after the incident has occurred. So it's not something that needs to be immediately addressed.
14: Bleichner and Edmiston say they are confident in their male officers' abilities to handle sexual assault reports with professionalism, sensitivity, and care if they can't meet a survivor's request for a female officer. Edmiston notes each officer is required to complete sexual assault report training every 3 years.
2: If their request is not possible, then yes, the second option is going to be to try to reassure them, hey, I understand what you're going through. I've been through conversations with people. I've been through training, to try to make them more comfortable.
14: Sexual assault is not exclusively a women's issue. It happens to non-binary people, transgender people, and men. While someone who identifies as non-binary or transgender may not be able to get an officer of that same identification, they can still request an officer of the gender they'd feel more comfortable with, male or female. Regardless of the availability of female officers, survivors are allowed to have a support person in the room with them during interviews and statements. This could be a trusted family member or friend, or a sexual assault advocate. State Representative Sharon Chung of Bloomington co-sponsored the Preferred Officer Bill. She says she believes the gender availability issue could be solved by communication and teamwork among police departments.
22: If there might be more women, say, in Bloomington, and they need somebody at the Sheriff's Department in McLean County to interview somebody, these are sorts of things that maybe we can try and see if there's more, more cooperation. And I already know that they work really well together, but this is maybe one of those things that we can really try and figure out what best practices are, how we can support each other.
14: Chung acknowledges some police departments would have a harder time accommodating this new law than others. To her, finding the perfect way to make this work means playing the long game. Chung says increasing gender diversity in the police force is more of an added incentive of this bill, At the root of it, Chung says, are sexual assault survivors.
22: I think that we're trying to figure out how to encourage survivors to come forward and to feel comfortable and to feel supported as they go through the investigative process.
14: Advocates for sexual assault survivors hope the new law will encourage more of them to come forward to police. It's not unusual to see the justice system failing survivors. For every 1,000 sexual assaults, 25 perpetrators are incarcerated, according to the nonprofit Rape, Abuse, and Incest National Network. This means that 98% of alleged perpetrators walk free, and only 3 in 10 survivors will report. Nastasha Powers is Assistant Director of the Stepping Stones Program at YWCA McLean County. Powers sees this new law as a way to change that.
0: Someone said, hey, this is an issue, and because this is an issue, we need to do better. We need to do better for survivors. And that conversation literally magnified to this bill being passed and survivors knowing or feeling heard.
14: Powers says she hopes getting more survivors to report will help lead to cultural change and remove the stigma that keeps many survivors from coming forward.
0: I think that it would also, in the right community, bring people together to be able to see that this is not an sexual violence is not an individual issue, but it's a systemic issue.
14: Power says there's a litany of reasons why survivors choose not to report their sexual assault. Most common are a fear of not being believed or thinking it was their fault. According to Powers, another common reason is choosing peace over fighting. She says pursuing a criminal case that could drag on for 2 to 3 years can cause burnout, and that's just one of the several long-term burdens survivors must carry.
0: It's internally. It's could be the school system. It could be work, right? It can be maybe their offender was a neighbor, right? All of those different things that they're trying to navigate while still going through the criminal justice system for 2-3 years. It's hard. It's heavy.
14: Even with the many reasons survivors choose not to report, Powers commends police officers in McLean County for doing what they can to create a safer space for survivors who come forward.
3: Colleen Holden with that report. Well, that will do it for this episode of Statewide. Thanks for joining us. Be with us again next week. We'll return with more reports and conversations from in and around Illinois and the Midwest. 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
7: From NPR News in Washington, D.C., this is Weekend Edition. I'm Scott Simon. This hour, today's IndyCar race passed national landmarks in the nation's capital. Then Ron Elving on the Week in Politics. Cities canceled surveillance cameras that can read license plates, but will that truly stop the misuse of data? Will Poulter on his new film about struggling against addiction, Union County? And...
8: It's like a mini World Cup. We have Bulgaria, Chechnya, Mexico, Slovenia, Spain, Venezuela.
7: Porridge, Scotland's three-ingredient invention for breakfast around the world. Anybody want a little spice around here? First, we have our newscast. Today is Saturday, August 22nd, 2026.
9: Live from NPR News in Washington, I'm Linda Kenyon. The U.S. has imposed new 50% tariffs on more than $20 billion worth of Canadian goods. The new tariffs come after the latest round of trade talks between negotiators broke down last night. NPR's Matt Bloom has the story.
10: Canadian Prime Minister Mark Carney called last-minute terms introduced by the Trump administration unfair. He said Canada will match the new tariffs dollar for dollar. Meanwhile, U.S. Trade Representative Jamieson Greer blamed Canada for the breakdown. He said Canada sought tariff concessions on steel, aluminum, autos, and lumber that the U.S. was unwilling to provide. The impasse is the latest strain on already tense relations between the two allies. The higher import costs will hit about 5% of what Canada ships to the U.S. each year, ranging from hockey sticks to building materials. Business groups, including the U.S. Chamber of Commerce, say a tariff war could damage both countries' economies and drive up prices. Matt Bloom, NPR News.
9: The White House is considering renaming a Navy aircraft carrier after President Trump. The vessel, currently under construction, was set to be named after a Black World War II hero named Doris Miller. His great-niece, Selena James, decried the change.
11: He gave it all, but it wasn't good enough. It still sends a message of inequality. You know, something that as America that we fight so hard to bridge the gap in.
9: Doris Dory Miller was a U.S. Navy sailor and the first African-American recipient of the Navy Cross. He was recognized for heroism during the 1941 Pearl Harbor attack when he saved fellow soldiers and sailors and manned an anti-aircraft gun, reportedly without training, and shot down enemy aircraft. Doris Miller was killed in action in 1943. Vice President J.D. Vance was in his hometown of Ohio to promote a $1 billion investment in a Cleveland steel plant. Lily Halloran from member station WVXU has the story.
12: Vance highlighted tariffs and other Trump administration economic policies and said the steel plant retrofit is proof that President Trump's actions are keeping manufacturing jobs in the United States.
13: The future of America, the future of the United States, the future of our homes and communities is going to be built right here in Middletown, Ohio.
12: The project will repurpose $500 million originally granted to the company under the Biden administration that would have shifted the plant from coal power to hydrogen power. Cleveland Cliffs will also invest $500 million. Now the plant will get an update to its blast furnace and a technology upgrade. For NPR News, I'm Lily Halloran in Middletown.
9: Wildfires burning across Europe this summer have exposed a potentially deadly threat. Rusty bombs and mines from World War I and II below the landscape. 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
14: From the WCBU newsroom, I'm Jason Zaylor. Chillicothe residents are expressing concerns about elevated levels of some forever chemicals from one of the town's water supply wells. A right-to-know notice required by the Illinois Environmental Protection Agency was added to customers' latest water bill in the form of a web link. The notice indicates samples collected from the community water system detected compound amounts significantly above the groundwater quality standards. Public Works Superintendent Sean Sutherland recommends water customers use a filtration system. Mayor Rita Ali remains optimistic about Peoria's bid to restore a passenger rail connection to Chicago. Ali says city leaders meet with the Federal Railroad Administration every month in hopes of advancing the effort to the next steps.
15: Of course, things have slowed down under the new administration. Most grant-funded projects have slowed down. And so we've been on step one for a very long time, much longer than we wanted.
14: Ali says the first step of developing the scope of the project is virtually done. She says the next steps, developing a service plan, pre-engineering, and environmental impact studies, still will take several years. As Governor J.B. Pritzker likens GOP challenger Darren Bailey to President Trump, Bailey is distancing himself from an unpopular president who once endorsed his 2022 gubernatorial run. At the state fair's Republican Day, Bailey chastised Pritzker for focusing more on Trump than on Illinois.
16: Trump has nothing to do with me running for governor. There is enough political divide. If I learned anything from 4 years ago, I want to unite people.
14: Pritzker's campaign rolled out a billboard truck in downtown Springfield that called Bailey a, quote, Trump lapdog. I'm Jason Zaylor.
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3: I'm Linda Kenyon with these headlines. Starting today, the U.S. is imposing 50% tariffs on $20 billion worth of Canadian products. The tariffs are kicking in after last-ditch negotiations failed. Canadian Prime Minister Mark Carney says Canada will match those tariffs. President Trump has announced his administration will temporarily allow more beef imports into the U.S. without triggering higher tariffs. The president says the imported beef will be sold at 25% below current market rates. Some Republicans are criticizing the move, fearing it will harm American ranchers. And Supreme Court Chief Justice John Roberts has signed a temporary order allowing work on President Trump's ballroom to continue, at least for now. I'm Linda Kenyon, NPR News, Washington.

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3: I'm Linda Kenyon with these headlines. President Trump has announced his administration will temporarily allow more beef imports into the U.S. without triggering higher tariffs. The president says the imported beef will be sold at 25% below current market rates to help American consumers. Some conservatives say this will harm American ranchers. The United States is imposing 50% tariffs on $20 billion worth of Canadian products after last-ditch negotiations failed to resolve a trade dispute. Canadian Prime Minister Mark Carney says this last-minute change in the U.S. proposed terms were unfair. And Russian drone and missile strikes killed at least two people overnight in Ukraine. The attacks come a day after separate drone attacks on a shopping center. I'm Linda Kenyon, NPR News.

0: line.
1: Oh, this is Weekend Edition from NPR News. I'm Scott Simon.
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0: NPR News in Washington, D.C. This is Weekend Edition. I'm Scott Simon. This hour, the U.S. debt reaches $40 trillion. How did the government let that happen? What does it mean? Also, President Trump threatens new economic sanctions on Iran. What could be left? Then Faith played for Yawks by three comics, and an author and illustrator with their own children's story about how Winnie the Pooh became a book 100 years ago.
1: A bear? Where? Oh, me. The words lingered on the page, waiting, waiting, waiting. Wait, what am I waiting for?
0: It's no bother. First, we've got our newscast. Today is Saturday, August 22nd, 2026.
2: Live from NPR News in Washington, I'm Linda Kenyon. Trade talks between the U.S. and Canada have collapsed, and new 50% tariffs against Canada have kicked in. As Dan Karpinchuk reports, Prime Minister Mark Carney says Canada will retaliate, promising to match the U.S. tariffs dollar for dollar.
3: Carney suspended the negotiations in Washington just minutes before the deadline. 50% tariffs are now in effect against $20 billion worth of Canadian products, from honey and wine to cement to hockey sticks. Carney says he's directed his negotiators to return to Ottawa, adding that they worked hard in Canada's interests. And he described last-minute changes by the U.S. as unfair, uneconomic, and call into question the reliability of any deal. U.S. Trade Representative Jameson Greer says Canada declined what would have been the best treatment of any major exporter to the U.S. market and upended the balance of negotiations reached in the past few days. It's not clear yet what form Ottawa's retaliation will take. For NPR News, I'm Dan Karpinchuk in Toronto.
2: American businesses have expressed concern that the tariffs could harm the sale of their products in Canada. Crowds of more than 100,000 are expected to gather on the National Mall this weekend for Washington, D.C.'s first IndyCar race. The cars will rocket down Pennsylvania Avenue, past the Smithsonian Museums and the National Archives, at nearly 200 miles per hour. NPR's Deepa Shivaram says President Trump signed off on the race idea and will take part in today's event.
4: He did give it the green light in a way, and he'll also be waving the green flag for the race on Sunday. Before the race begins, he'll also take a lap of the track in his own car.
2: The race is one of several events D.C. has hosted to mark the country's 250th birthday this year. The event is being organized and funded primarily by the Penske Corporation. The social media platform TikTok and its affiliates have agreed to a settlement with the Department of Justice. As NPR's John Ruich reports, the company was accused of violating a federal law to protect children's online privacy.
5: The Department of Justice had alleged that TikTok collected, stored, and processed vast amounts of data from its users, including millions of American children under 13, in violation of the Children's Online Privacy Protection Act. The Department of Justice says since the complaint was filed, TikTok has undergone significant changes to aspects of its business, including ownership and management. The Trump administration brokered a deal for a U.S. version of TikTok to be spun off from its Chinese owner ByteDance earlier this year and put in the hands of American investors. The Department of Justice says TikTok has since implemented extensive measures to strengthen safeguards for young users. John Ruich, NPR News.
2: Under the terms of the deal, TikTok and its affiliates will pay $400 million to settle the litigation brought by the Department of Justice. 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
6: From the WCBU newsroom, I'm Jason Zaylor. Chillicothe residents are expressing concerns about elevated levels of some forever chemicals from one of the town's water supply wells. A right-to-know notice required by the Illinois Environmental Protection Agency was added to customers' latest water bill in the form of a web link. The notice indicates samples collected from the community water system detected compound amounts significantly above the groundwater quality standards. Public Works Superintendent Sean Sutherland recommends water customers use a filtration system. Mayor Rita Ali remains optimistic about Peoria's bid to restore a passenger rail connection to Chicago. Ali says city leaders meet with the Federal Railroad Administration every month in hopes of advancing the effort to the next steps.
7: Of course, things have slowed down under the new administration. Most grant-funded projects have slowed down. And so we've been on step one for a very long time, much longer than we wanted.
6: Ali says the first step of developing the scope of the project is virtually done. She says the next steps, developing a service plan, pre-engineering, and environmental impact studies, still will take several years. As Governor J.B. Pritzker likens GOP challenger Darren Bailey to President Trump, Bailey is distancing himself from an unpopular president who once endorsed his 2022 gubernatorial run. At the state fair's Republican Day, Bailey chastised Pritzker for focusing more on Trump than on Illinois.
8: Trump has nothing to do with me running for governor. There is enough political divide. If I learned anything from 4 years ago, I want to unite people.
6: Pritzker's campaign rolled out a billboard truck in downtown Springfield that called Bailey a, quote, Trump lapdog. I'm Jason Zaylor.
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3: I'm Linda Kenyon with these headlines. President Trump is thanking the U.S. Supreme Court for allowing construction on his ballroom to continue, at least temporarily. Chief Justice John Roberts signed a temporary order as the court considers an emergency appeal. The president campaigned in South Carolina yesterday on behalf of Darlene Graham. She's filling her late brother Lindsey Graham's seat in the U.S. Senate on an interim basis, but is seeking a full term in the November elections. First, she has to get through Tuesday's runoff election against Republican Representative Ralph Norman. Russian and Ukrainian drone and missile strikes have killed at least four people overnight. The attacks come a day after a drone strike hit a shopping center in Ukraine that killed 16 and wounded 130. I'm Linda Kenyon, NPR News.

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1: And we finished our season with a string concert with Tchaikovsky Serenade, which actually was on the very first program of the Heartland Festival Orchestra
2: when
1: we founded it in 2009. In the core, however, in the very center of the season, we're greeting the new year much as we have in the past with a very special concert at Five Points, Washington, called Frank and Frankie, after Frank Sinatra and Frankie Valli. And so we're going to have, I guess you can call it popular, these are from the Great American Songbook, lots of jazz inflected music with Sal Viviano, who does a great Frank Sinatra and Frankie Valli, and Julie Benko, who's an amazing Broadway musical artist who's going to be gracing the stage as well.
2: What a way to start 2027.
1: Yeah.
2: Can't believe I'm saying that already.
1: Yeah. It'll be here.
2: Yeah.
1: It'll be here.
2: Tell us about subscriptions, because we haven't started the season, so this is the right time to grab one, correct?
1: That's right. Our subscriptions are open, and people can choose 5 concert series or 4 or 3, according to what suits them. And in a nod to inflation and in thanks to our supporters, we've actually slightly reduced our prices down to a regular adult ticket is $50. It was $65 last year. So we're, for once, something is...
2: Going down.
1: Of value is less expensive than it was last year.
2: That was David Commande, Artistic Director and Conductor of the Heartland Festival Orchestra, discussing their upcoming season. The first concert takes place September 11th. David, thank you so much for joining me in the studio today.
1: Thank you.
2: You've been listening to Out and About, a production of WCBU and Arts Partners of Central Illinois, designed to connect you with the arts community. 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
6: I'm Linda Kenyon with these headlines. The United States is imposing 50% tariffs on $20 billion worth of Canadian products after last-ditch trade negotiations failed. Canadian Prime Minister Mark Carney says Canada will match those tariffs dollar for dollar and said the U.S. made last-minute changes he deemed unfair. Iran's president claims the world has accepted that Iran won its war with the United States and that the war should end since Iran controls the Strait of Hormuz and has not given in to U.S. demands. And Somali pirates have hijacked an oil tanker off Yemen, marking a resurgence in piracy. The Eritrean-flagged tanker is managed by a UAE-based company. I'm Linda Kenyon, NPR News, Washington.

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1: This is Weekend Edition from NPR News. I'm Scott Simon. The Tennessee State Fair ends tonight. This year's event focused on forestry and had a timber call-in contest. Reporter Leslie Eiler-Thompson checked it out.
2: Timber!
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1: 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I'm Tim Amoney. 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
3: I'm Linda Kenyon with these headlines. Starting today, the U.S. is imposing 50% tariffs on $20 billion worth of Canadian products. The tariffs are kicking in after last-ditch negotiations failed. Canadian Prime Minister Mark Carney says Canada will match those tariffs. President Trump has announced his administration will temporarily allow more beef imports into the U.S. without triggering higher tariffs. The president says the imported beef will be sold at 25% below current market rates. Some Republicans are criticizing the move, fearing it will harm American ranchers. And Supreme Court Chief Justice John Roberts has signed a temporary order allowing work on President Trump's ballroom to continue, at least for now. I'm Linda Kenyon, NPR News, Washington.

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1: This is WCBU's Out and About. I'm Dr. Mae Gilliland of Arts Partners of Central Illinois, and today I'm joined by David Commande, Artistic Director and Conductor of the Heartland Festival Orchestra. The Heartland Festival Orchestra opens up its new season on September 11th at Crossroads Global Methodist Church in Washington with an evening featuring Mozart, a favorite violin concerto, and the HFO's own concertmaster stepping into the spotlight as a soloist. David, welcome to Out and About.
2: Great to see you.
1: It's almost opening night of the brand new season. Yeah. What made this September program feel like it's the right way to welcome audiences back?
2: Well, first of all, I wanted to anchor us with some of the core qualities that bring people to a symphony orchestra. And you can't do much better than Mozart, of course. The magical beauty of Mozart's music attracts everyone, right? So that is the classic. It is the classical. And of course, our concertmaster, Jim Kim, he is an incredible musician and great, great player. And this is an opportunity once more for our audience to hear his amazing gifts. We're performing Brooks' G minor violin concerto, which is one of the favorite concerti for the violin.
1: When you look at the season as a whole, is there a thread or an idea connecting the concerts that you have this season, or did it develop a little bit more organically?
2: This season was a special season because, in a way, it's a transitional season. We're in new venues. We've introduced a new venue in the Universalist Unitarian Church, which is quite a beautiful space for music making for the audience and for the musicians. And in November, we have a Baroque concert with Bach and Handel there and a gorgeous oboe concerto by Albinoni. And then in February, we're going to be there with two of the greatest straight-out chamber music masterpieces of all times, the Schubert Concerto for String Quintet. It's called the Cello Quintet, but it doesn't mean five cellos. It means a string quartet with an extra cello. And for me, the treat is to play one of the cello parts, and Alexander Hirsch from Chicago is coming down together with our wonderful HFO principal players. So that is something very special. And then we finish our season with a string concert with Tchaikovsky Serenade, which actually was on the very first program of the Heartland Festival Orchestra
1: when
2: we founded it in

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1: Great Frank Sinatra and Frankie Valli, and Julie Benko, who's an amazing Broadway musical artist, who's going to be gracing the stage as well.
2: What a way to start 2027.
1: Yeah.
2: I can't believe I'm saying that already.
1: Yeah. It'll be here. Yeah. It'll be here.
2: Tell us about subscriptions, because we haven't started the season, so this is the right time to grab one, correct?
1: That's right. Our subscriptions are open, and people can choose 5 concert series or 4 or 3, according to what suits them. And in a nod to inflation and in thanks to our supporters, we've actually slightly reduced our prices down to a regular adult ticket is $50. It was $65 last year. So we're, for once, something is
2: going
1: something
2: down.
1: Of value is less expensive yes. than it was last year.
2: That was David Commande, Artistic Director and Conductor of the Heartland Festival Orchestra, discussing their upcoming season. The first concert takes place September 11th. David, thank you so much for joining me in the studio today.
1: Thank you.
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4: I'm Linda Kenyon with these headlines. President Trump has announced his administration will temporarily allow more beef imports into the U.S. without triggering higher tariffs. The president says the imported beef will be sold at 25% below current market rates to help American consumers, but some conservatives complain this will harm American ranchers. The United States is imposing 50% tariffs on $20 billion worth of Canadian products after last-ditch negotiations failed to resolve a trade dispute. Canadian Prime Minister Mark Carney says last-minute changes in the U.S. proposed terms were unfair. And Russian and drone missile strikes killed at least 10 people overnight in Ukraine. The attacks come a day after a separate drone attack on a shopping center in Ukraine.

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1: This is Weekend Edition from NPR News. I'm Scott Simon. The opioid epidemic is at the center of the new film, Union County. The story follows a young man in Ohio as he struggles towards recovery. It is a fictional story, but often told by people who have lived through those struggles too.
2: How you doing?
3: I'm doing great.
2: That's good. How's your weekend?
3: It was nice. I went to my my aunt's house and everything and had family dinner. Finally, got back into my dad's side of the family. I kind of left there for a while because of, you know, living on drugs and everything. So I haven't been around them in a long time, but they were really excited to see me.
1: That's someone in the program at the Adult Recovery Court of Bell Fountain, Ohio. And that's where director Adam Meek shot much of Union County, using people in that program to play versions of themselves. Will Poulter stars as Cody Parsons, the main character in the film. British actors also starred in the Maze Runner trilogy and has been nominated for television Emmys for Dope

0: This is Weekend Edition from NPR News. I'm Scott Simon.
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2: 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I'm Tim Amoney. 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
15: From NPR and WBEZ Chicago, this is Wait, Wait, Don't Tell Me, the NPR News Quiz. I'm Alzo Slade.
16: And I'm Peter Sagal. This week we have the reigning king of Quizmasters, Ken Jennings, to show me how it's done in the big leagues, plus Olivia Munn and the job she couldn't do, and the funniest Catholic priest ever, at least until the Pope drops his Netflix special. We also have an EGOT winner adding another letter to his crown, and we find out that Alzo Slade does his own taxes.
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3: People I interviewed still remember their finishing times from races in the early 80s.
7: Oh my gosh.
3: Sickos, right?
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3: Clearly, I'm not a runner.
7: I'm Brittany Luce, and this week on It's Been a Minute, we get into these sickos who rule the 1980s. Yuppies, otherwise known as young urban professionals. From modern foodie culture to the Democratic Party, we're getting into how yuppies changed America as we know it.
8: And I'm Rachel Martin. Later on Wildcard, Shania Twain on the vow she made and then broke about love.
9: I said to myself, never love again. No way, no more men. No more love. Just focus on being a mom. That's all you need to be is a mom. There was an opportunity for love that if I was an idiot, I would ignore by being stubborn.
8: After these headlines.
10: Live from NPR News in New York City, I'm Dwahli Saikautau. Trade talks between one of the U.S.'s closest ally broke down last night, triggering 50% tariffs on more than $20 billion worth of Canadian products. Prime Minister Mark Carney says the U.S. cannot break Canada, that it has what the world wants, and, quote, we will not allow any nation to determine our future.
11: In recent days, the United States proposed new terms that were uneconomic, unfair, and undermined the net benefits for Canada and called into question the reliability of any deal. In short, they asked too much and they offered too little.
10: He said retaliatory tariffs on U.S. goods will take effect on September 8th. The Trump administration's trade representative, Jameson Greer, said the latest U.S. offer was forward-looking and would have led to supply chain coordination on aerospace and critical minerals cooperation. On Wall Street, stocks overall lost ground this week as the federal debt surpassed $40 trillion. As NPR's Scott Horsley reports, all of the major stock indices ended in the red.
12: The mounting government debt, along with stubborn inflation, seem to rattle the bond market. Bondholders are demanding higher yields for lending money to the government, and that's driving up borrowing costs for the Treasury and everyone else. Major retailers also sent some cautious signals about a possible slowdown in consumer spending. Walmart reported its slowest sales growth at existing stores in almost 6 years. There were some bright spots in the market. Vaccine maker Moderna's stock more than doubled after encouraging results from a clinical trial. But the broader market was down. For the week, the Dow Jones Industrial Average lost 0.8%. The S&P 500 Index dropped 1.4%. And the NASDAQ fell 2%. Scott Horsley, NPR News, Washington.
10: First responders in Ukraine are continuing to search for victims of a Russian drone attack at a shopping mall in central Ukraine, killing 16 people and injuring more than 100. From Moscow, NPR's Charles Maines reports.
13: The Russian attack took place in the Ukrainian city of Kryvyi Rih and amounted to a double tap. One drone hit the mall during peak business hours, followed by a second tap after rescuers arrived on the scene. Ukrainian President Volodymyr Zelensky denounced the tactic as despicable and vowed a response that appears to have come in several waves. In Russia's Krasnodar region, authorities said two children died amid Ukrainian drone strikes on a town on the Azov Sea. Ukraine also continued its targeting of energy and logistics centers, this time hitting an oil facility and retail warehouse in the Samara region. Civilian casualties were also reported along Russia's border with Ukraine, where shelling has been constant throughout the war, now in its fifth year. Charles Maines, NPR News, Moscow.
10: Ranchers in northern Mexico are preparing to resume cattle exports to the U.S. This is NPR News from New York City. The federal government is imposing water cuts in California, Nevada, and Arizona over the next 2 years, with future cuts possible to other states depending on water conditions. IndyCar racers hit the streets of Washington, D.C. this weekend in this one-time-only Freedom 250 Grand Prix. As WDET's Quinn Kleinfelter reports, the event almost took a different path around Washington.
2: The IndyCar series, owned by Detroit-based Roger Penske, will send drivers along a temporary track winding on and around the National Mall. But the man who designed the race course, Penske Corporation President Bud Denker, says it's not exactly what he first had in mind.
14: Originally, I had a track around the nation's capital. That required a congressional bill. I didn't know that. I couldn't get the 60 votes in the Senate. I had the House covered.
2: President Trump, who has pushed for flashy celebrations of the nation's 250th birthday, signed an executive order bypassing Congress to allow the race to proceed away from Capitol Hill. Trump is also scheduled to take a ceremonial lap around the track. For NPR News, I'm Quinn Kleinfelter in Detroit.
10: Ruben Rocha Moya, a controversial figure who was indicted by the U.S. on drug trafficking charges, has resumed his role as governor of Mexico's Sinaloa state. The Justice Department charged Rocha Moya and nine others in April of protecting the Sinaloa cartel's drug smuggling and accepting bribes. But Rocha Moya said on social media, "I am unrelated to and innocent of the fabrications woven against me." This is NPR News from New York.
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7: Hello, hello. I'm Brittany Luce, and you're listening to It's Been a Minute from NPR, a show about what's going on in culture and why it doesn't happen by accident. Let me set the scene for you. Today, we're going way back to the 80s, when pop music drowned in synths, the volume of everyone's hair was set too loud, and yuppies were flooding New York City. Dylan, you wrote a book about yuppies. Could you explain what a yuppie is?
3: Well, simply put, it's a young, urban professional. And it's a media stereotype that identifies these new people who are on the scene in America's cities in the 1980s. But as I argue in my book, and we'll talk about today, they're actually quite real people who wash over cities like New York and utterly remake them.
7: Thank you, first of all, for that description. That's very, very helpful. But for our younger listeners, or maybe people who somehow missed the yuppie wave back in the 80s, if you were around, think Patrick Bateman from American Psycho, or even Miranda Hobbs from Sex and the City.
3: Sure.
7: Nowadays, cities are so chock full of young urban professionals that it's not really abnormal, but this wasn't always the case. According to Dylan's book, Yuppies, the bankers, lawyers, joggers, and gourmands who conquered New York, New York City was the first link in a chain reaction of the reorganization of American cities to cater to yuppies. And it's not just cities that have changed. Yuppies completely changed our country's economy, its politics, and its culture too. Foodie culture started with yuppies. Marathons, yuppies down. A neoliberal Democratic Party that distances itself from the New Deal era politics it used to have? That's yuppies doing too. So, to understand how we got to our current moment, I'm going back to the 80s with Dylan Gottlieb, author of Yuppies, and assistant professor of history at Bentley University. Dylan, welcome to It's Been a Minute.
3: Thanks so much for having me.
7: Let's just make sure that we're like really defining the terms here, because I feel like yuppie is a word that has gotten thrown around a lot over the decades. Mm. You're talking about young urban professionals. What exactly do we mean by that?
3: So who exactly am I talking about in this book? Well, they're specifically tied to a new sort of economy that emerges in the 1970s when finance, in particular, takes center stage on the American scene. Like, no longer are profits in the economy going to be driven primarily, say, by manufacturing workers, by union workers.
7: Like stuff that gets made and that people buy and use.
3: There you go. Or even the white-collar workers who managed those concerns. Uh-huh. Well, that's going to be supplanted by finance at the very center of our economy. And of course, the firms that work along with finance, the management consultants that are going to remake the corporations to boost their stock prices, or the lawyers who are going to enact the mergers that get deals done, that extract value out of those old manufacturers. That is going to be the engine of American dynamism in the 80s and beyond. But in order to do all that, in order for finance to really produce profits, you need people. You need foot soldiers on the front lines to enact this new mode of profit making, day by day, deal by deal, contract by contract. And those are yuppies. They're actually created by this new demands of Wall Street, by big law, looking to America's campuses and saying, hey, we need a lot of bodies on the line. And that's exactly who they find and create a whole new class, people at the time called yuppies, in a specific moment, really in the 1980s.
7: I want to talk about what created the yuppie. Like, to understand the context, a lot of businesses and well-paid professionals left cities for the suburbs in the 50s and also the 60s. And, you know, we know that as white flight. So that's one of the reasons why yuppies weren't much of a thing for a while before the 70s or later 70s and the 80s. But then a lot of things changed in the finance and law sectors that brought young professional people back to New York in droves. Talk to me more about the specifics of financialization and what created this kind of perfect storm.
3: Yeah, we don't want to bore your listeners too much with like getting deep in the weeds with deregulation, but it's a broad and bipartisan effort to find a new source of dynamic growth in the economy. You know, like capitalism is in a crisis in the 1970s as America is experiencing rampant inflation, manufacturing jobs are disappearing, at least from the Northeast, and they have been for decades, but that's accelerating and they're being sent overseas. America's global competitiveness is waning and the U.S. is looking for its own competitive advantage. And what does it have? Well, one of the things it has is an incredibly dynamic educational sector. It has the leading universities and colleges and the human capital, we might say, that they produce every year in the form of young people with smarts who can manipulate information, whether it's financial or legal, and produce huge amounts of potential advantage for the United States in industries like finance. So using new stores of capital like pension funds and money market mutual funds, just big pots of money sitting around, the right financial thinkers realize you can create value or extract value out of these big hulking corporations by creating new financial instruments and getting those young people working on them in vast numbers to extract and create value out of an economy that seems like it's slowing down, but you know, could be stripped for parts. And there's a lot of profit to be made by selling them off.
7: I mean, I want to bring some stats into this that you've shared before. Like, you know, in 1979, only 1 in 30 seniors at the University of Pennsylvania headed to Wall Street. By 1987, it was 1 in 3. At Yale, 40% of the graduating class of 1985 applied to work at just one investment bank, First Boston. You lay out in the book, and as it's described, right, like from people at the time, from these statistics that you shared, these colleges are supplying this growing workforce with these young people that are doing this really intense work that also, though, it pays a hell of a lot.
3: It sure does. And so this is a social revolution, financialization. It's not just boring charts watching, you know, profits rising. It's actually people making choices in a specific historical moment to say, get that money. And they're different than the people who came 20, 30 years before graduating from Princeton or Yale, as you mentioned. You know, in the 50s and 60s, it's white Anglo-Saxon Protestant men leaving these schools. And, you know, there are more jobs than there are graduates every year.
7: I just want to pause that for a second and just really bear down what we were talking about, like far in the past, like in the 1950s, you're saying, yes?
3: Yeah.
7: More jobs than there are graduates.
3: Because it's a very artificially constrained white-collar job force. like you would not be in it. Like you wouldn't have gone to Yale because it wasn't co-ed, right?
0: Yeah.
3: The civil rights movement had not yet shaken the very foundations of who gets to do this work in America. Yeah. The women's movement had not opened up the professions, you know, however incompletely, to women. So the 70s are this watershed moment when whole new populations are entering these universities, so they're diversifying. At the very same time, Wall Street and these law firms need all these bodies on the floor to do the work. So these things happen in tandem. And interestingly, this new group of students, you know, first it's white ethnics, it's Jews and Irish men, and then white women, and then a wider cast. You could see the appeal of these high-paying jobs. If you're the first person in your family to go to college,
0: yeah.
3: or you come out with more debt than the WASPs of the 1950s, you might be forced or compelled to take a job at a big law firm to pay off your law school debt.
7: You're listening to It's Been a Minute from NPR. I'm Brittany Luce, here with Dylan Gottlieb, assistant professor of history at Bentley University. We're discussing his new book called Yuppies and how the young urban professionals of the 1980s reshaped America as we know it. According to your book, there was kind of like a devil's bargain that came with that. Like, sure, you know, women and minoritized people could get hired, but they had to be willing to work grueling hours in these industries. And many of these minoritized people welcomed the bargain, you know, and ended up seeing those who couldn't get to their level as having less merit. Mm-hmm. And this cemented an idea about America as a meritocracy. Can you say more about that?
3: Yeah. So it's interesting in the response to my book. I've had a lot of angry responses, let's just say, in the comment section from people who feel personally attacked for their choices in this era, making these precise choices.
0: Oh.
3: And I actually want to push back and say, I feel like I'm absolving a generation. Instead of pointing the finger and saying, like, you were morally wrong to take this, as you called it, a devil's bargain, you were sort of a victim of circumstance. I think that the incentive structure for young people changed profoundly, and the competitiveness for jobs in a slower economy made it utterly different than the 1950s when there were more jobs than graduates. Now you were duking it out against all your classmates because all the banks are hiring students from every background. It's different from America's affluence at mid-century when middle-classness seemed assured. The 1980s aren't that way. You're competing with more people. And when you do claw your way to the top, you tell yourself or you're sold a story about your own excellence and merit at having gotten there. Why are you at the top of the social hierarchy? Well, it's not because of your connections. It's not because who your grandfather was.
0: Right.
3: It's because you work the hardest. And this is something I heard over and over again in my interview subjects and in the archives. And I don't want to throw the baby out with the bathwater. Like, it is a remarkable accomplishment that women are 40% of graduating law students by the end of the 80s.
0: Yeah.
3: The fact that, you know, well, people from all backgrounds can, some small number of them, reach at least the entry-level positions in these industries, like, that's amazing. And it's a real democratization of who gets to be at the top. The fact is, we still have an elite that's still extracting value from the rest of us, right? Like, they're putting those manufacturing workers out of work. They're voiding union contracts. So inequality is the general trend, but the elite that's benefiting from that, the very small slice that I write about, well, they're getting more diverse. And that diversity absolves them, or at least they think it does. It absolves them of that broader inequality.
0: I want to talk a little bit more about how Wall Street was able to flourish. I mean, New York basically gave Wall Street and real estate like so much in tax breaks to try to bring yuppies in. And it put funds toward marketing, you know, the city towards yuppies. What was the city's reasoning for that?
3: Well, you do have to be sympathetic to New York's leaders in the mid-70s. The city is totally moribund. It's lost 500,000 jobs by the time its economy bottoms out. It's fully in fiscal crisis and nearing bankruptcy in the mid-70s. So you could understand why leaders casting about for a growth strategy look to the green shoots of renewal in certain neighborhoods where young, socially liberal people are moving, say the Upper West Side or Park Slope, where you know, social workers and teachers are renovating brownstones with their own sweat equity and often family equity because they can't get mortgages in redline neighborhoods. And they think, huh, if we could only attract more of those people to the city, maybe we could trigger some type of revival by returning suburbanites back to the city, living here, investing in it, because we don't have any other options. We certainly don't have a vision of resurrecting our manufacturing economy. We're not really going to train the low-wage service economy here through things like free CUNY tuition, one of the things that's cut in the fiscal crisis. We're going to reorient ourselves towards tourists and the middle-class people and eventually the yuppies who can maybe revive this city. We're all out of options. The problem is, it works too well. Or at least they run into financialization, which is going to provide a fire hose of capital as young urban professionals start demanding luxury housing, as the firms that employ them start doubling and tripling their hiring targets. All of a sudden, New York meets this transformation in the broader global economy towards finance. Right. And all these young people are going to start remaking neighborhoods, not just with their own family money, not just with their sweat equity on the weekends, but with developers looking to make a lot of money by putting up condo towers, by evicting existing working class residents. All of a sudden, this revival strategy catches fire and it works almost too well. We depend on these young strivers coming into cities and remaking them. And that's not necessarily a bad thing, right? Particularly if they're more diverse than those who came before. Like, people are getting a crack at living in the city and remaking themselves. It's the supply side. It's how the housing is going to be, say, cleared to make way for them, where the violence comes in, where the tax credits come in to encourage violent displacement, where people look aside from the harassment, even, you know, violent arson that evicts tens of thousands of people across the New York City area. Like, that didn't have to be the way we provided for the arrival of that demand side.
0: And that's the thing. I want to talk about that. I mean, this ended up displacing a lot of people, even killing some of them. And I think that that's something that not a lot of people think about when they think about cities being remade.
3: Yes. So, you know, we think about gentrification often sort of bloodless, abstract terms like, okay, rising rents are displacing people that can't keep up. Like, we know this is happening, but displacement is almost metaphorical. They're not literally being displaced. They just can't afford it anymore. And they move, working class people move to the next neighborhood and the next one. But what I found was utterly shocking in the archives, actually in Hoboken, New Jersey. So just across the river from Lower Manhattan, in the historical archives, I open a folder labeled fires and see dozens of yellowed newspaper clippings detailing intentional landlord arson fires in buildings filled with working class, mostly Latino residents. Their buildings are burned. Dozens die over the course of the late 70s and early 80s. And the contracts are clear. The buildings will be delivered vacant to developers, who then quickly will slap on a for sale sign, convert them to condos, and price them at many multiples above what they were getting before. And yuppies snap them up, either unaware of or unconcerned about who had been there before. And this repeats in Chicago on the north side, in Boston, in the Back Bay and South End. There's evidence of intentional arson fires, yet again in these neighborhoods that are gentrifying at the same moment. But this is a broader pattern that we see in city after city, at the same moment as, say, the Reagan administration is pulling back on affordable housing and HUD money for cities. So what do these people do? Many of them end up in the unhoused population. Like, this is the same moment we create the problem of homelessness in American life. It wasn't a constant before. In the 1980s, this combination of violent gentrification for young professionals, as well as a pullback on supports from the federal level for cities, creates a permanent unhoused population that's still prevalent in gentrified cities today.
0: Coming up, how yuppies created modern foodie culture. 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
7: You're listening to It's Been a Minute from NPR. I'm Brittany Luce, here with Dylan Gottlieb, assistant professor of history at Bentley University. We're discussing his new book called Yuppies and how the young urban professionals of the 1980s reshaped America as we know it. I want to talk a little bit about yuppie culture.
3: Yes, let's do it.
7: I mean, you theorize that in order to cope with the soul-crushing jobs and to cement their status at the top of the heap, yuppies consumed. Like, they bought cool stuff, they got hot bodies, they ate expensive meals, and they basically created foodie culture. How did yuppies change the way we think about food in America?
3: So yuppies are at their very core competitive by nature. That meritocratic impulse, that rat race they're running, extends into other arenas of their life. And so consumption, food, something that's supposed to be pleasurable and sensuous and not necessarily competitive, becomes for yuppies yet another way to demonstrate their superiority, their good taste that puts them at the very top of the social structure. So, you know, it's no accident in the 1980s when journalists or culture writers want to make fun of yuppies, it's always food at the center. You know, in Wall Street, Charlie Sheen, he's making sushi on his first date. And that's like, ooh, this is strange, exotic yuppie food. They're drinking Perrier. But what's interesting is elite food wasn't always this way. Like, again, take us back to the 50s and 60s, WASP culture. The food was pretty bad. It was expensive. It was invariably French. But in order to be fancy, it meant like imported game meats in a tin from Germany. It wasn't delicious. It wasn't fresh.
7: That's not exciting.
3: But it was fancy because it was expensive. And you could gain status by consuming it conspicuously around other WASPs, right? Well, then comes counterculture. And what do they teach us? They teach us that the local, the authentic, the organic actually has more flavor, but also potentially more status. If you recontextualize things that were sort of derided as too ethnic or, you know, too unvarnished in a new context, yuppies realize they can gain status from eating everything up and down the class ladder. So sure, they'll go out for French food one night if it's well-reviewed in New York Magazine, but they'll also go to the little Mexican joint downtown that they heard about in the same issue of the magazine. They'll eat arugula that they bought at the Green Market that just opened in Union Square. You know, they're going to demonstrate their cosmopolitan good taste across the class spectrum. Mm-hmm. And this is familiar to us from foodie culture, right? It's not just high-end, it's high-low.
7: It's like cultural fluency, kind of.
3: Exactly.
7: Yeah.
3: That's the mark of the meritocrat who's done well for themselves, who's been abroad, maybe. And the clearest way to see this, the best representation, is the Zagat Guide. It's like numerical rankings provided by people who've answered a survey about restaurants. And it's founded by two corporate lawyers with a specific purpose, to quantify just how good all sorts of restaurants, first in New York and then elsewhere, are. So when you're taking a client out to dinner, you want to get the most social cred for taking them to the cool spot, you whip out the Zagat Guide, which is designed to fit in your little suit pocket or in your pocketbook of your business attire. You take it out and you take them to that dive in Tribeca or the steakhouse in Midtown. Either way, both of them are going to be anatomized in Zagat and ranked numerically. And of course, you mentioned American Psycho before. He pulls out his Zagat guy when it's time to make a reservation.
7: Yes, he had to best Paul Allen. Like, he can't let them win. I want to talk about one more really important aspect of this whole yuppie cultural revolution, as it were. Yuppies also completely changed the Democratic Party. Like, I knew that the Democratic Party's focus changed from social services and working class coalitions to a more neoliberal market-based approach. But I didn't realize it was yuppies that changed it. How did that happen?
3: Yeah. Well, it's a generational story in part, that the young people who come into political power in the 1970s and 1980s are themselves more diverse, more expensively educated than the, say, urban bosses of the 1950s and 60s. Hmm. And the New Deal coalition is still there, but it's under strain in the 1970s. And Democrats are looking to build a new base of power that looks a little bit more like these politicians who are streaming into Congress, who are beginning to run America's cities. So there's a reorientation as the economy shifts towards finance and professional employment in the party that seeks to represent workers. The imaginary of who they represent is no longer that, you know, dirt-streaked union worker, because either he's abandoning the party for the Republicans, or those jobs are leaving entirely and it's no longer a real power base to drive political power. Where is the power coming from? Where is economic growth coming from? It's through the dynamic new industries of tech and finance and white-collar employment. And so politicians like Chuck Schumer, a young House member who lives in Park Slope, Brooklyn, quickly realizes, where are you going to get donations to keep up? Well, Wall Street. And very quickly becomes one of the best supported politicians, Republican or Democrat, in Congress with Wall Street dollars. It's a story that you see in the 1984 presidential primary, where someone like Gary Hart, who's himself a young lawyer, he directed McGovern's campaign in 72 that also tried to tap into this generational energy of new politics. He says, well, our future in this economy is not what he calls with smokestack industries. They're not growing. They're gone already. Our future lies in high tech. It lies in unshackling the banks. That's where our competitive advantage is. Now, he doesn't win the primary in 84. Mondale does, and he's crushed by Reagan. But he portends a new type of party orientation that comes into full flower with Bill Clinton. That's where we see that familiar deregulatory agenda really enacted as a source of growth and dynamism, and also an imaginary that puts the yuppie at the very center of governance, right? Like, they are the main characters of the economy now. Forget those constituencies that we relied on before, whether they're Black people or blue-collar white workers or Southern farmers. Like, well, those people are out. We've lost them. It's time to turn to the new constituency.
0: You know, it's interesting reading about this young coalition who are like fed up with the Democratic establishment. It sounds very much like what's going on right now with the Democratic Party. But in the 80s and 90s, they wanted to throw out New Deal social services and bring in public-private partnerships. And now, Democratic socialist politicians like, you know, New York Mayor Zohra Mamdani want to bring these New Deal programs back. It's kind of interesting. There's a little flip-flop tension there.
3: Yeah, well, for many people who are expensively educated with student debt, they are not attaining the yuppie status and security that was enjoyed in the 80s and 90s. Like, it's harder and harder to reach a middle-class lifestyle, to provide for your children, whether it's in daycare, whether it's in secondary and post-secondary education. So for them, rather than seeing it as a meritocratic rat race that they can climb atop, they're looking for broader imaginary that can rethink the sort of social contract that we tore up in this era in favor of yuppies and their upward climb. Like, if you're a member of the precariat, you don't see yourself climbing up to the top of the ladder. You want it to sort of like lower the slope for everyone and make it a little bit fairer in ways that are more familiar from an earlier era.
0: You know, as I said in the beginning, and as you wrote in your book, yuppies are so ubiquitous and have been for so long, like, in American cities, like, their presence kind of stopped being newsworthy. But you wanted to write a whole book about their story. What do you see in the yuppie story that's worth us thinking about now?
3: Well, there's so much. I mean, in some sense, they've become so ubiquitous that we've lost a name for these people.
0: Right.
3: But I think we need a term for this class that is not the very top. These aren't the billionaires, right? But they're just underneath them. They're the handmaidens, though, to these plutocrats that are enacting this new system upon all the rest of us. And they're enjoying some of the spoils, not as much as the very top, but a lot of it. And I think that these people should... Well, I think we need to change the incentive structure. So not every young person who leaves a top school is sucked inexorably into management consulting or finance. I think that AI might hasten that change for those people themselves. If they are sensing a sense of vulnerability in their positions, they're being replaced. Yeah. There might be a real reorientation of the professional class towards a social democratic set of policies. And I think you see the glimmers of that with Zohra Mamdani's coalition, the downwardly mobile section of yuppies, the ones who can't make it, who think the city's unaffordable. They realize that maybe they have more in common politically with, say, the immigrant strivers on the way up, rather than with the plutocrats, the Bloomberg et al. In the city, who want to make this a luxury city, as Bloomberg called it in the 2000s, for the very elite, but not for the rest of us. So there's some hope there, right? Like, if this class can be aware of itself and we can all point the finger at yuppies and say, this is something that needs to change, perhaps, just perhaps, we can do it.
0: I really enjoyed this conversation. I really enjoyed your book. This was so great. Thank you so much.
3: Thank you so much. This was a delight.
0: That was Dylan Gottlieb, assistant professor of history at Bentley University. His new book, Yuppies, is out now. I'm Brittany Luce, and you've been listening to It's Been a Minute from NPR. Next up is Wildcard, the show where cards control the conversation. Here's host Rachel Martin.
1: Thank you, Brittany. My guest this week is Shania Twain. I think I was definitely destined to be an artist, performer, on a very big scale. And why I say I was destined is because it would not have been my choice as a child.
5: It is tempting to look to the past to introduce Shania Twain, back to her huge breakout album, Come On Over, in 1997, with songs like Man, I Feel Like a Woman, and You're Still the One. That album turned her into one of country music's biggest stars. But looking back just doesn't feel right for an artist who, to me, has been defined by her ability to overcome all kinds of loss and keep moving forward on her own terms. Her new album is called Little Miss Twain, and I am so very happy to welcome Shania Twain to Wildcard. Hello!
1: This is fun. Let's play.
5: First round is memories, Shania. I'm going to hold up three cards. You pick randomly. Okay? One, two, or three?
1: We'll go with two.
5: Two. Where would you go when you wanted to feel safe as a kid?
1: Where I would go when I wanted to feel safe was out in the wilderness. Yeah. That's my happy place, nature, out in nature, down by the river, down by the lake, under the trees. I was always happiest when I was near the river.
5: And, I mean, you have talked before about your family. Your family's complicated. You've had a lot of loss.
1: Yeah.
5: Your parents died in a car accident in 87 when you were only 22. But even growing up, I mean, it wasn't necessarily a safe place all the time, Shania.
1: Yeah, my parents had a very volatile relationship. They loved each other. They went through so many ups and downs together, but they fought a lot and they got violent often. So,
5: with you ever?
1: Yeah, with me too. If I was standing in the wrong place at the wrong time, definitely. I mean, both my parents were pretty harsh physically. Yeah, we definitely got smacked around a lot and kicked around sometimes, literally kicked around. But they hurt each other the most. It was very violent. So my mom, you know, she would lose clumps of hair. She was bruised often in the face. And yeah, it was pretty bad sometimes. I mean, that our house would shake. Those walls would shake. Mind you, they weren't built very strongly either.
5: Yeah. But,
1: it's very traumatic. It gets loud and scary, and it's, you know, like a really bad thunderstorm.
5: I know it's complicated why people stay or go or not, but did she ever try to leave?
1: Yeah, my mother did often try to leave. She did leave. We did leave. But, you know, he'd always find us or she'd always give in and go back. It's, it was a cycle. They would reach a peak of real dangerous violence. And then, you know, the police would come and, to the door, the neighbors would call the cops and, they would come and break things up, but that would normally get my mother to go, okay, this is it. We gotta, like, one of us is gonna die, or, you know, so we gotta escape. And we would leave when he wasn't around. Otherwise, he would have stopped her and stopped us. But, and then, you know, once I reached the age of 13, I'm just like, okay, now I've had enough. And I convinced my mom to leave to the city, which was a long drive away, and that way we could hide for a lot longer and hopefully really break this cycle for good. And it did. It worked.
5: But forgive me that I don't know this point in your biography, but it seems important. But then somehow they're in a car together when they died.
1: Right. So we make it through a year and a half, and she goes back. But this year and a half was a huge, huge break in both their psyche, because we stayed in a sheltered, like battered woman's shelter. And my mother went through this real, a new education. They re-educated her and really taught her how to not go back safely and to manage on her own with, you know, assistance, of course.
5: Yeah.
1: And then my dad at the same time just woke up too. And They did get back together, but they never physically fought again.
6: Wow. That is really extraordinary.
1: It worked. And they ended up working together, building up their business, not to the point where they could ever buy a new vehicle or anything like that, but
6: yeah,
1: they were really doing well.
6: Yeah. And
1: they were feeding us.
6: Yeah.
1: We were no longer poor. We were just working class.
6: Yeah.
1: And then they die in a car crash together. It's just the craziest. I always thought they would kill each other. And then they end up dying together in a crash. It really is hard still for me to get my head around, but
6: it's so much.
1: It's a movie in itself. How these two people, it's like how these two people went through all of this in a very like turbulent way.
6: Yeah.
1: And then work it out, their stability, and then they die. And then now all those kids are unstable again, all over again.
6: Yeah.
1: Start from scratch. Yeah.
6: So we started that question with asking about your safe space, the river. I imagine you went there a lot then.
1: That's it. I went to the river a lot. It was so great. And I felt so comfortable and safe. So when you said your safe space, I feel so safe in nature.
6: Yeah.
1: That's my comfort place.
4: Coming up, Shania Twain is still dreaming big.
1: I want to live till to be 200. 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
4: I'm Rachel Martin, and you're listening to Wildcard from NPR.

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4: I'm Rachel Martin, and you're listening to Wild Card from NPR, the show where cards control the conversation. And today, country legend Shania Twain is playing the game. Her new album is called Little Miss Twain.
5: I wanted to ask about your voice. I mean, some people will know you've been on a journey with it. It's so powerful on this album. There are a couple of songs that I'm just like, oh, that's so good. I'd Be Loving Me. I love that one. I love
6: Thank
5: that track.
6: Thank you.
5: And I wonder how you hear your voice, because it has changed. It's a long story, but basically you got Lyme disease a long time ago. And as a result of that, you had all these voice problems and had to have several, at least two throat surgeries. And then you had to take like a decade off of singing and performing while you got it back. And I just wonder now, like as you make all this new music, how do you hear your voice when you listen back to it?
6: Oh, what I hear is a voice that projects, and regardless of this of its sound, because I know like, ah, I've got this little fry in here. I'm always like, it's always frying out, but I don't mind. I've embraced it, and mm-hmm. when I sing now, it's got more body.
5: Yeah.
6: And just texture.
4: Life. So, I hear it as life. You have like more, it's like a reflection of your life. Which
6: it is. It's
4: textured,
6: got lots of texture.
4: To say the least. Yes.
6: Yep. It's got a lot of, what would you say? Character.
4: Yeah.
6: It's got a lot of character. It's lived. And yeah. So I have two crutches in there that regulate the induction of the vocal cords, and that is what gives me the stability.
5: Truly?
6: Yep.
5: There are two things in there that help?
6: Two Gore-Tex crutches.
5: Wow.
6: Yep, two Gore-Tex panels. Yep.
5: Oh my gosh.
6: It was tough. Even the physical recovery, because it was...
5: Oh, I imagine.
6: Yeah, they literally open your throat.
5: Yeah.
6: And they...
5: It's intense.
6: Push over your larynx, and then they insert one, and then they do the other one, and then while you're open throat, and you have to be awake.
5: No. Mm-hmm.
6: Yeah. Because you have to, have to speak and sing and make sounds.
5: Oh my God, that is crazy.
6: I know, it's crazy, but it's like, listen, at least it wasn't my heart. Like, people have to do that when they get heart
5: surgeries.
6: Yes, that's
5: true.
4: Next round is Insights. Shania, three new cards.
5: One, two, or three. What are you feeling?
6: One.
4: What has age taught you about love?
6: Oh, well, it's taught me a lot about myself.
5: Mm.
6: Because
5: more.
6: I actually look in the mirror now all the time. So it's like the more I age, the more I just look in the mirror, because I just got so tired, even in my youth, of like avoiding the mirror, avoiding looking at myself. And I mean, when I was younger, I had a killer body. I had great skin, the perfect shape. I had it all

0: was all great. Yeah. It was something to want that I should have been able to look at.
1: I mean, you sort of do now.
2: But if I'm being honest.
0: Well, now I look at myself and go, you look great. Even if you're older, you look older. Mm-hmm. Like, don't kid yourself. You look older. Your skin is sagging. You've got little bumps and lumps and dents and shadows, but it's only going to get worse. So enjoy it right now for the way it looks right now, and then evolve with it. I mean, it's like if I would have done that all along, I wouldn't have been so shocked the day I opened my eyes and went, oh my gosh, what happened to my body? Like it's all falling apart. I think just with age, I've learned, grow with yourself, be honest with yourself, be transparent, and face yourself so you don't get shocked.
1: So I hear you. The question was, what has age taught you about love? It sounds like your answer to that, I don't want to put words in your mouth, but it's about loving yourself.
0: Love yourself the way you are. Mm-hmm. And then leave the rest to fashion and makeup and all of that is, you know, the rest is all, that's the fun part. Mm-hmm. But the love, you have to love yourself naked.
2: Next three.
0: Three.
1: One, two, or three.
0: Oh, three.
1: You got it. You know. What was a disappointing experience that now feels like a blessing?
0: Okay. A disappointing experience was the letdown in my marriage. Mm. And the blessing was my new husband, my new love. And just...
2: Oh, yeah. That's a big one.
0: Yeah, because I went from never love again. No way. No more men. No more love. Mm. Just focus on being a mom. That's all you need to be is a mom. Mm-hmm. And the allowing myself the prerogative to change my heart and my mind and recognize that there was an opportunity for love that if I was an idiot, I would ignore by being stubborn.
2: We have to give some context to people who don't know the story. So
0: my best friend and my ex-husband cheated on me.
2: That's
0: and
2: right.
0: And together. Mm-hmm. And I guess it's the ultimate betrayal.
2: So they got together.
0: And then betrayal.
2: She got divorced.
0: Yeah.
2: From her husband.
0: She got divorced from her husband. So that was the double blessing. So her husband and I were pushed out of the bus. I always say it this way. We were pushed out of a moving bus by our ex-spouses. And we tumbled for quite a long time, getting bumped around. And then when we stopped rolling, we landed in each other's arms and it was like, wow, well, that's behind us.
2: Yeah.
0: We have each other. We understand each other. Let's brush each other off and move on with this wonderful new recognition of who each other is. So that's the blessing.
1: Oh my gosh, that's a great disappointment blessing story.
0: Isn't it?
1: I'm sorry. It's just awful what happened, but I'm so glad.
0: Right? Like, who kicks you off your own bus?
2: Yes.
0: That's it, right?
2: Yeah,
0: it's like we started on the bus as four.
2: Yeah.
0: You know what I'm saying? And then we got kicked off, but that's how we found each other.
1: Mm. If you're just tuning in, this is Wildcard from NPR, the show where cards control the conversation. I'm Rachel Martin, and my guest today is music legend Shania Twain. And it's time for Shania to pick the next card.
2: Okay, last round. Beliefs. One, two, or three?
0: Two.
1: What are you looking forward to when you're older?
0: Well, older,
2: You can define what that means.
0: Exactly.
2: Well, 2 years from now, tomorrow, 20 years.
0: No, I want to live to be 200.
2: 200?
0: Yeah. I don't care how unrealistic that is. That's, yeah.
2: But 200 just seems like a long time.
0: No, but there's so much to do.
2: Yeah, I know. Yeah, there's more life to be lived. Yeah.
0: I would rather project longevity and imagine that whatever it is that I want to do next or accomplish doesn't have to be rushed. So if I only think, oh, well, I'm only going to live to be 80.
2: Yeah.
0: If that's my projection.
2: Right.
0: Well, then I better hurry friggin' up.
2: Yeah. Yep.
0: Because I've got so much to do.
2: Yeah.
0: I got to, like, I'm never going to absorb it. I'm not going to live in the moment with it. And I'm going to be rushing through it. And I don't want to live, like, life with urgency. Right?
2: Oh, my God. I hear you so much on that. Yeah.
0: So I want to do whatever it is I want to do. I want to do it with quality. I want to absorb it. I want to enjoy it. I want to make so much more music, different kinds of music. I want to ride more horses and, you know, dude, there's so many things to do. I want to design. I love design. And I can't do all of it in just 20 years.
2: You need 200 years.
0: Exactly.
2: I love it. I'm all for it. Let's meet again.
0: Exactly.
2: 100 years from now.
0: Right?
2: You
0: got to use your imagination. This is what I do for a living. This is what I've done since I was a small child. My imagination is my medicine. It's my escape. It's my joy. It's my mood. It's my energy. So, you know, in my imagination, I'm going to live to be 200 and I'm going to achieve all these incredible things.
2: Last question. One, two, or three?
0: One.
2: Okay. This is interesting. We've sort of touched on this, but I'm going to ask it because that's what's on the card. Do you think people can actually change?
0: I think people can change. Yes, absolutely. My parents, they changed. They went from beating the crap out of each other to near death. And there was a, you know, reshaping of their mindsets. And then they never beat each other again. That's change.
2: Yeah, for sure.
0: You know, I went to being afraid to leave the house, to leave the kids alone with my parents sometimes, to finally being able to move out of the house and get on with my life. Not for long, because then they died and then I, you know, but yeah.
2: When people who've hurt you change, does it make it easier to forgive?
0: Yes. When people change or they show the ability and the promise to change, it is so much easier to, you know, the heart wants to. And the heart doesn't want to be angry. The heart is miserable angry. It wants to. So it gravitates to positive change. And mine, I definitely do.
2: Yeah.
0: I'm not a pushover by any means. But I like to believe in the good in people. And I'd rather be vulnerable a little bit than, and, you know, I'd rather have a malleable heart than, you know, live defensively all the time.
2: Yeah.
0: Which is the tendency when you get hurt.
2: Yeah.
0: You know,
2: for
0: to be cautious.
2: Yeah.
0: But, you know, it's so much easier to let go. It just feels so much better when you can let go. It's not always easy, but it's the better choice.
2: We end the show the same way every time, with a trip in our memory time machine. So in the time machine, You pick one moment from your past to revisit. It's not a moment you want to change anything about. It's just a moment you'd like to linger in a little longer. Which moment do you choose?
0: Pregnancy. I loved being
2: pregnant. The whole thing? The whole 9 months?
0: I loved it from beginning to end.
2: Do you remember a moment of being pregnant? Of maybe trying on a dress or feeling your baby or some moment when you felt really good that you'd like to linger in that moment?
0: You mean like a singular, like isolated moment?
2: Yeah. Yeah.
0: I remember. I was in Milan and I was just walking down the street shopping for baby things, enjoying all of that. And that day, and I must have been about 7 months pregnant, I got so many compliments by all of these Italians about how beautiful of a pregnant woman I was. I'm thinking, I love this. I love being pregnant. It was awesome. I was worried about getting the waddle walk, you know. My sister was always like, oh, you're going to walk like a penguin. You just wait. Never happened.
2: You felt good.
0: Felt good. Felt strong. And I enjoyed it. Yeah.
2: I mean, the Italians know when they see something beautiful.
0: When the Italians see, yeah. Like, okay, I never thought I'd be complimented for these curves.
2: And then you had a baby boy.
0: And right? I had a baby boy.
2: Yeah.
0: The only downer about that was once I knew I was having a boy, now the shopping was, oh.
2: Boy clothes.
0: How many cute pairs of,
2: totally.
0: You know, infant
2: I know.
0: Denim jumpsuits.
2: I know, man. I'm the mother of two boys. I know. They're just not cute.
0: So all the like really frilly fancy stuff was out. But that's okay. I had a lot of fun.
2: Shania Twain, her newest album is called Little Miss Twain. Shania Twain, my God, this was just so exciting for me. Thank you for doing it.
0: Thank you. It was fun.
2: And that's it for this week's Wild Card from NPR. I'm Rachel Martin. We'll shuffle the deck and be back next week. Same time, same place. You've been listening to the It's Been a Minute and Wildcard Radio Hour from NPR. Thanks for listening.
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9: Today, Tupperware is everywhere. But in the 1940s, it was practically unsellable. Until a woman named Brownie Wise came along.
10: Today we talk about women leaning in. Brownie Wise climbed the very highest part of the high dive and jumped in.
9: She revolutionized Tupperware sales.
11: Brownie Wise was a figure that had a kind of daunting power over other women. she was a kind of cult leader.
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9: You're listening to Throughline from NPR, where we go back in time to understand the present. Coming up this hour, the Tupperware tycoon, Brownie Wise. 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
12: Live from NPR News in New York City, I'm Dwahli Saikautau. 50% tariffs on Canadian goods are now in effect after trade negotiators walked away from talks that Prime Minister Mark Carney called unfair and uneconomic. He announced retaliatory tariffs on U.S. goods beginning September 8th. The breakdown has to do with the dairy and auto industry, says NPR senior analyst Ron Elving, who notes that President Trump's so-called D-Day sanctions against Iran have also stalled.
13: We can't be sure what President Trump really thinks, let alone why, but he surely should know by now how economic sanctions have failed to force Iran to do what the U.S. wanted. The chances of economic sanctions forcing their hand now look slim, even to Trump. But the war has reached a stalemate. With no ceasefire in place, relatively little fire being exchanged for the moment, Trump might well prefer talking tough about D-Day economically.
12: NPR senior analyst Ron Elving. The U.S. Postal Service has released a finalized plan in response to President Trump's order to restrict mail-in voting for this fall's midterm election. But multiple court orders are blocking USPS from carrying out that plan for now, as NPR's Hansi Luong reports.
14: A key change under the finalized rule from the U.S. Postal Service would require states to turn over their absentee voter lists to the mailing agency in order to have their mail-in ballots delivered. For now, though, a federal judge in Boston has blocked USPS, which is a financial supporter of NPR. The judge found that President Trump's executive order for the Postal Service and other federal agencies oversteps his authority under the Constitution. Trump himself has voted by mail in Florida, and for months, his executive order to limit mail-in voting has been caught up in legal fights. A dozen Republican-led states are appealing the latest nationwide ruling by the judge in Boston. That comes as the wait continues for the Supreme Court to weigh in on an earlier ruling that blocks USPS from implementing Trump's order in the 23 mainly Democratic-led states, plus Washington, D.C., that sued. Hansi Luong, NPR News.
12: Texas Governor Greg Abbott is asking the U.S. Justice Department to investigate the installation of washing stations at airports in Dallas and Houston as religious discrimination. NPR's Jason DeRose reports the Texas Republican says they single out one religion for special treatment.
15: The stations provide a place where Muslims can ritually wash their hands and feet before prayers. Abbott argues they exist to benefit the Muslim population alone and that government-operated airports should not favor one religion over another. In a social media post, his press office likened them to segregation-era white-only bathrooms. However, the facilities are open to anyone, regardless of religion. The Council on American-Islamic Relations is condemning the comparison to what it calls one of the darkest chapters of American history. Jason DeRose, NPR News.
12: And this is NPR from New York. The NYPD plans to independently neutralize unauthorized drones flying over the U.S. Open just before Fan Week begins tomorrow. Police Commissioner Jessica Tisch said this is the first time a state or local agency will do this, citing the federal government's Safer Skies Act that was passed by Congress late last year. The release of a favorite artist's new album can be enjoyable, but a new study shows it can also lead to distracted driving with sometimes severe consequences. NPR's John Stolness explains.
16: Researchers from Harvard Medical School and Mass General Brigham found that on the days 10 of the most streamed albums from 2017 through 2022 were released, traffic deaths went up 15% as compared to the 10 days just before and just after the release date. An estimated 139 traffic deaths happened on release days. The author's study, Dr. Vishal Patel, told CNN he initiated the study after nearly getting into an accident himself while scrolling through Spotify for songs from a new Taylor Swift album. Younger drivers and male drivers were most affected, with larger increases in fatal crashes also among single occupants and sober drivers, as well as in clear weather conditions and cars with infotainment systems in them. John Stolness, NPR News.
12: For the first time, Ukrainian drones appear to have hit warehouses of Russia's online retailer Ozon, the second largest online marketplace behind Wildberries. A day earlier, Russian strikes on a shopping mall killed at least 16 people. This is NPR News.
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19: All right, all right, all right. Time for my nightly ritual.
9: It's the end of the day, and I'm doing what I do every night, putting away the leftover food from dinner so I can repurpose it for my son's lunch the next day.
19: Chickpeas, peas.
9: Standing in front of my Tupperware drawer, which is basically a repurposed shoe rack in my kitchen closet.
19: Problem is, you know, living in an apartment, I wouldn't mind having, like, an entire closet full of Tupperware, but that's, oh boy, that's not what I have.
9: I'm playing the game of finding the right lid for the right Tupperware. We've all been there, right? It's fair to say that as a young mom, Tupperware is a big part of my life. I'm out here saving 10 peas and half a carrot because you know what that is? Tomorrow's snack. But if I'm honest, Tupperware has been a key constant my whole life. Extra pretzels, but the bag broke, throw it in some Tupperware. You know, we don't want it getting stale. Dinner at my in-law's house, I'm coming home with Tupperware. Chances are you too have used Tupperware at some point in your life. It's a part of our daily lives, and it's so ubiquitous that it's easy to forget that Tupperware, which has come to mean all kinds of food storage, is actually an iconic American brand. And when it first hit the market in the mid-20th century, Tupperware revolutionized American kitchens.
20: This is Tupperware, the airtight plastic containers that keep good foods fresher longer. You can freeze it, stack it, any which way. So salads keep their, and gelatin desserts keep their.
9: Tupperware came onto the scene after World War II, right when many American women were leaving wartime factory jobs to stay home as wives and mothers. More and more modern kitchens had electric stoves and refrigerators, and the airtight Tupperware bowl became a big hit. And for decades, until the 1980s, when Tupperware's patented lid expired, it was the only game in town, a product marketed to and sold by women. But
21: the iconic seller of storage containers and kitchenware had tipped into bankruptcy under a mountain of debt.
9: In 2024, Tupperware filed for bankruptcy.
21: And here's Alina Selyuk has more.
22: Over the years, the company's debts became nearly double its assets.
9: Meet Alina Selyuk, one of NPR's business correspondents.
22: Hello, hello, Throughline listeners.
9: So, Alina, you covered that Tupperware bankruptcy story, and normally you would just move on. But you reached out to us because you found out there was more to the Tupperware story that doesn't get talked about much.
22: Yes, and it's more of a who. Basically, the reason why many of us still call everything we put our leftovers in Tupperware is because of one woman.
23: I imagine some of you have heard me say that I don't have much confidence in luck. I never depend on it.
22: Her name is Brownie Wise.
23: I'd rather put my trust in hard work.
22: She became one of the first female corporate executives in U.S. history.
10: Today we talk about women leaning in. Brownie Wise climbed the very highest part of the high dive and jumped in.
24: She becomes, for lack of a better word, a Tupperware queen.
11: Brownie Wise was a figure that had a kind of daunting power over other women.
23: You're at your very best at a Tupperware party, aren't you?
22: She was a shepherd who led a generation of housewives into the workforce in this quiet but powerful revolution.
23: You're in your happiest frame of mind. Your appearance is at its best. You're alert and cheerful. This makes people receptive to you.
22: And somehow, even though I cover big brands and the consumer economy for a living, I had never heard of her. So I went on a treasure hunt.
0: Close the door, come in. Close the alarm will go off.
19: There's a lot of cool stuff here.
22: I went rummaging through the Tupperware archives at the Smithsonian National Museum of American History.
24: Okay, we're looking at an entire cabinet filled with various kinds of Tupperware.
22: And my guide was historian and curator Faith Davis Ruffins.
24: That range from little cups to bigger storage bowls.
22: To cake carriers, skewers, salt and pepper shakers, a rainbow of plasticware. And then there she was, the woman behind it all, in a newspaper article from 1954.
19: Wow.
24: Here's Brownie Wise, selling career for housewives. Crack salesman, glib, happy-go-lucky, and everybody's pal. A stock figure in American folklore, but always he's been male. Brownie Wise is plowing the ground for women.
22: It felt so monumental to have this woman leading sales at a top American company at a time when the female ideal was a child-rearing, apron-wearing, suburban wife. So that's already a big deal. And then she does it by essentially leaning into that very female ideal. This idea that, yes, a woman's place is in the home, but her living room can also be a sales floor, and her customers are other women just like her.
19: That's fascinating. It's like fighting fire with fire.
22: Yeah, I've been calling it subversive domesticity. This army of housewives earning money, building community, growing their independence.
19: Subversive domesticity. I like that. For women, by women, under the leadership of a woman. But only if it adheres to the quote-unquote woman's domain of the home. Okay, I got it.
22: Exactly. So why isn't Brownie Wise in the history books more often, right? Well, turns out Brownie vanished from Tupperware history almost as quickly as she rose to the top. She went from a luminary to a cast-off, and her legacy was quite literally buried away.
19: I'm Rund Abdelfattah, and today on Throughline, NPR's Alina Selyukh brings us the story of the rise and fall of Brownie Wise, the woman behind Tupperware's plastic empire who revolutionized women's work and America's kitchens forever.
1: Ours is a rich and variant land. We are a prospering people. Wherever we live or earn our livelihood.
22: America was booming after World War II.
2: All of us have the possibility of living one-third better than we do right now.
22: Wartime rations gave way to abundance on store shelves. Cities sprouted webs of suburbs, a renaissance of the single-family home and planned communities subsidized by government loans.
3: It means more jobs, better housing, greater security, greater comforts for more and more of our people.
22: During the war, millions of women went to work for the first time, stepping up as men got drafted away. Think Rosie the Riveter building ships or planes or tanks. But now the war was over. Tanks were not needed, and men who were returning wanted their jobs back. Women got offered a new American dream.
1: And as responsible as anyone else for the care of these bounties is the woman in the American home.
22: This was the baby boom era. At its center was the lovely housewife.
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22: A modern woman whose fridge now had a freezer, whose stove was electric and steel was stainless.
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22: Her freedom, she could buy it.
27: Freedom from unnecessary drudgery. 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
22: She was the ideal 1950s woman.

0: And she was a fantasy. A fantasy that Brownie Wise had cultivated since before the war.
1: She wrote these kind of very touching stories about idyllic domesticity, the Detroit News, under the pseudonym Hibiscus.
0: This is Alison Clark.
1: I'm the author of Tupperware, The Promise of Plastic in 1950s America.
0: Alison says this magical domestic bliss that Brownie Wise was writing about in the late 1930s and 40s as Hibiscus, it was nowhere close to her real life.
1: She obviously constructed imaginary worlds to survive.
0: Soon after Brownie moved to Detroit with her husband in the late 1930s, things got ugly.
1: He was a drunk and violent and kind of every other stereotype of the neglectful husband.
0: Determined to make a better life for her and her young son, Brownie divorced her husband in 1941. This was still somewhat taboo at the time, but she'd seen it play out, and she knew that sometimes you've got to seek your fortunes alone.
2: Brownie Wise was a lonely child. Her parents divorced when she was very young.
0: This is Bob Keeling. He's the author of Life of the Party, the remarkable story of how Brownie Wise built and lost a Tupperware party empire.
2: She was raised by a strong-willed mother who would go out on the road and give speeches for the hat makers union.
0: Brownie's mother worked at a local hat maker's shop, and after getting involved with her local union, she became a full-time labor organizer, promoting unionization and supporting strikes.
2: She took Brownie with her, and Brownie showed a real proclivity towards being able to motivate people.
0: By the age of 14, Brownie was on the road, giving motivational speeches to workers alongside her mother. She learned grit, self-confidence, and faith in the power of hard work. And so after her own divorce, Brownie got down to it. She picked up a job as a secretary and continued writing and peddling the domestic dream as Hibiscus.
2: Just trying to make money for her son and herself.
0: But she needed more than the minimum. And opportunity came knocking at her door, quite literally.
2: One day, she gets a knock on the door from a traveling salesman from Stanley Home Products.
0: Door-to-door salesmen were almost a daily thing around this time, showing housewives how his vacuum would work on this very rug, or how the most stubborn stains could vanish with new, improved products.
2: An array of cleaners, detergents, floor waxes, basic utilitarian products.
0: And Brownie was really not buying it.
2: The sales rep for Stanley Home Products gave her a pitch that was fumbling enough to where she said later, you know, I could do better than that.
0: She's watching this man like, hold on a minute. I would be great at this. I could do this. So she did. She signed up to start selling Stanley Home Products.
2: In June of 1947, so just after World War II, she received her first Stanley speakers kit and an outline of an effective speaking course.
0: Right as many American women retreated into the suburbs and left the workforce, Brownie dove in.
2: Stanley had this primitive first version of the home party where, like, the salesman would set up a card table and invite women to come over, and it was just the opportunity to get out of the house.
0: Women were still watching simple demonstrations and trying to spend wisely, but now in the company of other women. Picture pearls, kitten heels, light refreshments. And Brownie went all in on the home parties.
2: Really, that's the genius. That's the vision of Brownie Wise.
0: Her home parties tapped into the world she had created as Hibiscus. She pitched products that promised women a life that was a bit easier, freer from drudgery, and a chance to spend time with friends while still technically contributing to their household. Before long, Brownie went from a seller at Stanley to a dealer overseeing a group of sellers to a top dealer in the country.
2: You could not ask too much, apparently, of Brownie to make sure that her dealers and her unit were the highest performing of all.
0: Brownie honed her superpower of selling a possibility, a vision. Sure, she was pushing floor wax and hairbrushes, but she was also recruiting more sellers, mostly women, to join her crew. And she knew how to encourage them with something they really valued.
2: It was recognition. She came up with this go-getter newsletter, which was one of the things to motivate these folks to try to compete to get what was even more important to many of these women than money.
0: The value of recognition, Brownie knew it because that's what she wanted. And she was doing so well for Stanley Home Products that she thought she deserved more. She should be in management.
2: It just never seemed to occur to her that her growth in any endeavor could be stunted because she happened to be a woman.
0: So when she saw a chance to ask for that recognition, to ask for a promotion, a little over a year into her Stanley career, she took it.
2: Stanley had this notion of the annual pilgrimage where the sales force would go back to the home offices and learn all these different strategies of how best to sell the product and just new ideas. And at that time, Brownie, who was uber ambitious in this new line of work, actually met with Frank Stanley Beveridge,
0: the founder of Stanley Home Products. Not one to ever shy away, Brownie took her pitch straight to the top.
2: And Stanley Beveridge basically said, management's no place for a woman. She was doing everything she could to maximize her sales, working endless hours, and then bam, hits that glass ceiling. And it seemed to really take her off guard. When I interviewed her son, Jerry, he remembered his mother returning really upset. And she vowed to her son, I'll show him.
0: Brownie did not know exactly how she would triumph, but then
2: she discovers these luminous plastic bowls that had the airtight seal just like a paint can.
0: Brownie found herself holding a groundbreaking new product from an up-and-coming company, Tupperware. It was called the Wonder Bowl.
2: Her young protege, Gary McDonald, discovered it sitting on a department store shelf in Detroit, and he says to himself, that could be a really cool home demonstration product. So he bought it, took it home to Brownie, showed her, and Brownie's fidgeting with the seal as well. And she goes, oh, you have to burp it just like a baby. And at one point, she seals it and drops it on the floor, but it bounces because it's this new type of plastic product that was not brittle.
0: Before the war, plastic was industrial, breakable, chemical-smelling, but Tupperware was made from a new kind of plastic altogether, a material called polyethylene, or poly-T, not just durable, but soft and flexible. It felt like a product of the future.
2: It's hard to imagine a time when Americans did not know of Tupperware, but this is the time we're talking about still, just after World War II. So you had to, you know, the fact that someone is coming with these products for their food to stay fresh longer, boy, the timing was perfect.
0: The idea was to help families save money by vacuum sealing food to keep it lasting longer. Tupperware's special burp the air out lids worked much better than, say, waxed paper or glass jars. But this food storage revolution was not clear when the Wonder Bowl sat on a store shelf. People didn't know how to use it.
1: The product was actually completely doomed as an invention.
0: But not if Brownie Wise could help it. She was still upset with Stanley Home Products for clipping her managerial ambitions, and she started replacing her inventory of Stanley products with Tupperware. Eventually, it was almost all Tupperware, and she coined an amazing sales trick for the Wonder Bowl.
2: One of the dramatic demonstrations she would give is she would fill the bowl with grape juice, seal it, and then throw it across the room. And it would usually be someone's family room and nice carpet and all this stuff. And of course, everybody's aghast. And then it bounces and not a drop comes out.
0: It was a gimmick, but it worked.
2: And she started racking up big numbers to the point where Tupper's like, what is going on out here?
0: And big numbers were big numbers. In 1949, Brownie bought more than $86,000 worth of plasticware from Tupperware's factory. Today, that would be the equivalent of more than $1 million worth of bowls and storage containers. Brownie was buying it and distributing to other dealers, putting Tupperware in kitchens all over Michigan. Meanwhile, in New England, the Wonder Bowl's inventor, Earl Tupper, was looking at his sales numbers going, how is this one woman selling so much Tupperware? So he sent someone to meet her and make her an official part of the Tupperware company.
2: That's when things really start to skyrocket.
0: Coming up, Brownie Wise climbs the ranks to make Earl Tupper's invention a must-have sensation.
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3: You're listening to Throughline from NPR. I'm Rand Abdel-Fattah. Today on the show, the story of something we see everywhere, plastic food storage. When the first brand, Tupperware, was invented, it was basically unsellable because no one understood what it was. Until Brownie Wise, a single mom turned sales shark, plucked the product out of obscurity. In the late 1940s, she started selling Tupperware to housewives at home parties, and her own career took off. NPR business correspondent Alina Selyuk has the story.
7: How many of you have said to yourselves, if I could only find some way to keep foods fresher longer? Haven't you wished for unspillable containers that wouldn't break?
0: This is from an early 1950s Tupperware brochure that explained how to give a demonstration at a Tupperware party.
7: I'm here to show you modern dishes for modern living, which will save you time and money.
1: I think Tupperware parties were interesting because it was definitely the hostess imbuing her home with her kind of charisma.
0: This is Allison Clark, author of Tupperware, The Promise of Plastic in 1950s America.
7: Warm smile here, you're making friends. Talk to the entire group, draw them into your circle.
1: And this could be a woman who had never actually publicly spoken prior to being involved in Tupperware. So here she was in the middle of her living room presenting, and she has an audience probably for the first time in her life.
7: The most outstanding feature is the Tupper seal.
1: And she has the backup of a corporation and a product.
7: Press hard in the middle of the seal with one hand, keep it conversational, and at the same time, lift the edge just enough to let the air out. There. Did you hear it?
2: It was important that you would demonstrate it properly.
0: This is Bob Keeling, author of Life of the Party.
2: That you would put it out to where people would see, this is new, this is different, this is attractive.
7: Use your Wonder Bowls for making Jell-O and puddings and for leftover potatoes.
1: The items would be passed around for people to touch and feel, but importantly, one could also, as a hostess, make recipes and dishes to be served in the Tupperware to show you how great they were, kind of pineapple upside down cake that popped out of a Wonder Bowl.
2: So it was all very orchestrated to give the best possible impression to the homemakers looking to stretch the family budget.
7: I hope you'll be invited to another party soon. Or perhaps you'll be a hostess yourself.
1: The Tupperware party was different culturally because it was about being modern and being part of a new consumer culture. And it was cool to have a Tupperware party down your street. And it's easy to forget that in the contemporary context, that they were kind of cutting edge and to go to one was had cachet.
0: Women who agreed to host a Tupperware party usually received little gifts from the seller if the evening went well, incentives like a set of knives or a silver tray.
1: They were definitely about creating a sisterly environment where people felt that it wasn't just buying if they were buying products in the party. They were actually helping out the hostess because she would then receive gifts. So there was a whole kind of network and social relations going on that were about helping each other.
0: But the parties also dug into something deeper. It was a way for women to earn money on their own without threatening their husbands or society in general.
8: Hello, this is Brownie Wise. Tupperware is rolling out the red carpet of welcome to women who want to supplement their family income or who must earn enough to support a family.
0: After being recruited to join Tupperware, Brownie Wise moved to Florida to oversee all of the sales in the Sunshine State. She kept perfecting the Tupperware party and routinely selling out. The factory could not keep up.
2: And she's getting really frustrated. And she's had to complain multiple times. And finally, she's like, okay, I am done with this. And she called up the home office and she demanded to speak to Earl Tupper. And he gets on the phone and she's like, this is Brownie Wise in South Florida.
0: And Earl is like,
2: I know who you are.
0: Earl Tupper, the creator of Tupperware, grew up wanting to be an inventor. He had many failed creations, including pants that don't crease and a boat powered by fish. But it's a job at a DuPont plastics factory that changed his life. After the war, he got a bunch of polyethylene, a wartime material that DuPont could not find a use for in peacetime.
2: He would be at his plastic molding machine 10, 15, according to his son, even 20 hours a day, trying to figure out, okay, I have this waste product. What could I do with it to come up with something that is useful and I could make money from?
0: Earl figured out DuPont's trouble. They'd made the plastic stiff, and he kept it soft. He molded it into the beautiful translucent Wonder Bowl. It won design awards. He patented the special sealing lid. It was food storage like you had never seen before. And then came this phone call from this high-energy woman complaining that her parties were selling Tupperware faster than Tupper could manufacture it.
2: People didn't usually dress down Earl Tupper like that.
0: The two of them could not have been more different.
2: It's like the yin and the yang. Tupper was very sort of Spartan and straightforward New Englander. Didn't take, not a lot of back talk here. He's the boss. He didn't like the razzle-dazzle of the home parties, and he doesn't want to have his picture taken in publicity photos and that kind of thing.
1: And Brownie Wise was seen as probably a little brash because she wore incredibly, bright colors, bright lipstick, clearly came from a completely different cultural background. So there'd be pictures of Earl Tupper showing Brownie Wise, all very, very glamorous with amazing hairstyle and beautiful clothes, a handful of plastic pellets. And it very much looked like she was the kind of queen and been given a kind of offering from this slightly dowdy inventor.
0: As Brownie's influence and sales grew, Earl Tupper recommended that his company bring her into the executive suite. And in 1951, Brownie Wise became the vice president of marketing, one of the very few female executives of her time.
9: Brownie, just this little line to be sure you know I appreciate what a whale of a job you are doing in spite of all the many problems. It's the first time I've ever had anyone so good on my team. Believe me, it's a good feeling.
0: Tupperware essentially split into a plastics manufacturing business run by Earl and the home party sales business run by Brownie. He brought the designs, she brought the razzmatazz. Business started flying. On her 40th birthday, Earl sent Brownie a gift, a 5-year-old Palomino horse named Golden.
2: She was finally bringing his baby to the world. And that was everything to him.
0: And the other thing she was bringing was a clear understanding of who would fuel Tupperware's success.
1: She believed in women and empowering themselves.
0: Brownie understood that recruiting women to become sellers was a delicate act.
8: Do you need money? Do you want an automatic dishwasher, a new car, or perhaps a piano for your children?
0: Often a woman would have had to convince her husband that he would still be the breadwinner while her earnings would just be extra, the icing on the cake. If she sold enough Tupperware, she could win a Disney trip for the kids or a car for the family.
10: We are in competition with husbands who would prefer not to have their wives work outside their home, even though the family income needs to be supplemented.
0: And as Brownie's letters to Earl Tupper show, she knew what she was up against.
10: We are competing with the natural fear of a woman with no sales experience, the fear that she cannot accomplish the unknown.
1: So it was very much, was an oppressive culture of homemaking and that women's roles should be in the home.
10: This is the woman, mind you, who regularly transacts dozens of sales a day. She sells her husband on leaving the car at home that morning so she can shop. She sells the butcher on a good steak cut.
0: So Brownie's task was twofold. She needed to sell Tupperware, and she needed to convince other women to do the same.
8: A housewife with 3 children who had no previous sales experience. You can do exactly what she did. Join the thousands of Tupperware dealers working part-time or full-time who are paying off mortgages, sending their children to college, or buying furniture for their homes.
0: Earl Tupper had little interest in interacting with the sellers, or the shoppers for that matter. He wanted to tinker and invent.
9: Brownie is one of the few persons I've met that I could feel confident about on all scores, right from the start. She's completely unselfish. A business like ours needs that. But I didn't dream anyone could find a person so good.
0: So Brownie presided over the Tupperware headquarters in Florida from her perch on a peacock chair. At one point, the company hired a marketing firm that declared that Brownie was Tupperware's secret sauce, a female success story for women to look up to.
1: She's the first woman on the front cover of Business Week in 1954 with the slogan, "If we build the people, they'll build the business."
0: On this historic cover, Brownie, with perfectly styled hair and a double strand of pearls, holds a block of polyethylene as a nod to Tupperware's origin. But in the article, the writer minced no words about Earl Tupper's role in the company.
11: Nominally, he is president of the sales company. Actually, Brownie Wise has just about carte blanche to run the organization.
0: In a fold-out photo spread, Brownie is gifting one saleswoman a brand new Ford. Then she's pretending to wear a Tupperware bowl like a bonnet on her head. And then she's tossing a Tupperware container full of plastic poly tea pellets into a pond at the headquarters. She called it Poly Pond and said its water brought good luck.
1: She was a kind of cult leader.
2: There are people that are like, you know, Tupperware's like a religion to me. Being the chief cheerleader and motivator, she would travel a lot to all these different locations, going as far as Hawaii to have a Tupperware party and awarded prizes and gave recognition to the highest performing dealers to stoke the fires of competition among the Tupperware faithful. The women especially wanted to get their picture taken with Brownie.
0: They would compete to win her dresses, even. In 1951, when Brownie took the helm, Tupperware had 200 sellers. By the time of the Business Week cover, there were 9,000 of them, almost entirely women. Company sales tripled in that time to an estimated $25 million.
1: One of the important things about her as well is that she wasn't business trained. It was emotion. It was her emotion and her experience as a woman that created the kind of Tupperware culture.
12: People must see an opportunity before they can take advantage of it. This is the spirit of Tupperware. Open the door for someone else, won't you?
1: I managed to meet Brownie Wise in the late 80s, and within seconds, I was completely enthralled by her. I would have been one of her disciples at the drop of a hat. She was so incredible. She told me to reach for the stars and anything could be mine. And I was completely converted. I could really see how she would transform other women.

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1: Once Tupperware established their home party headquarters down on the Orange Blossom Trail south of Orlando, they really were the Magic Kingdom before Disney.
2: You never knew what could happen at a Tupperware Jubilee. You could get a Cadillac and you could get a Cadillac.
3: So the Jubilees were just these incredible extravaganzas. So burying underground mink coats, diamond rings, and then having women dressed as cowboys and Indians, as they were described in the 1950s, with spades, dig up these commodities from the ground.
2: Literally digging for treasure, and whatever you found, you got to keep.
3: These were gifts that belonged to a different kind of lifestyle, and no man was going to give you that, realistically, however much you dreamed of it. So here you were, empowering yourself.
1: It was a way to stoke the fires of esprit de corps. And Brownie, at the end of these sessions, they would have graduation for these people who've attended these training sessions. Very formal and dramatic, with candlelight and music. And they would go there and sing songs like, "I've got that Tupper feeling down in my heart." So it was just a way for people to have a sense of belonging, to be motivated, and for them to maybe get some recognition from Brownie in person, which was the big deal.
3: And they could be part of the Tupperware magic and dip their hand in poly pool that was blessed with a handful of polyethylene pellets, and they would get even more of the Tupperware magic.
2: At first, when women started earning real money as sellers, Tupperware's subversive domesticity might have meant husbands helping with childcare or washing dishes. Eventually, the husband started packing orders and getting involved. Many successful dealers were couples. The higher in Tupperware you went, the fewer women there were.
1: I think it is a fair criticism that Brownie didn't bring along other women into the managerial ranks along with her.
2: She did not drop the ladder, as they say.
1: No, she didn't. She enjoyed being the central figure, and that became something of a metastatic problem as she got more and more publicity and started to feel like she was infallible. And that's when the trouble started.
2: Coming up, Brownie hits her own plastic ceiling.
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4: You're listening to Throughline from NPR. I'm Rand Abdel-Fattah. Today, we're telling the story of how plastic food storage containers like Tupperware became an American staple. It's all because of one woman, Brownie Wise, a 1950s mom and marketing executive who mobilized an army of women to sell Tupperware to other housewives. But the company's founder, Earl Tupper, would soon turn against her. NPR business correspondent

0: correspondent Alina Selyuk takes it from here.
1: November 12th, 1957. Dear Brownie, I hate to be critical, but I thought you followed my thinking about the use of Tupperware for a dog feeding dish.
2: The nail in the coffin of Brownie Wise's tenure as vice president was her suggestion that Earl Tupper should design a non-slip Wonder Bowl for dogs.
3: This is Allison Clark, author of Tupperware, The Promise of Plastic in 1950s America.
1: I never saw a dog's or cat's dish at a back door or anywhere that looked appetizing.
2: And in a memo, he describes that someone visited her house and had seen a Wonder Bowl actually being used by her dog, and that how could this be possible that she would denigrate a piece of Tupperware for the use of an animal?
1: When it's a dish that is normally associated with human food storage and serving, I think it scars the mind of any user or potential user who sees it.
2: It's very much about how Earl Tupper saw this beautiful, profane, holy object being defaced and denigrated. And Brownie Wise was just seeing a practical kind of sales opportunity of selling Tupperware dog bowls.
1: It's bad at your house of all places. Don't you agree? Cordially, Earl S. Tupper.
2: So it was the dog bowl that really led to Brownie's final demise.
3: But tensions had already been rising between Brownie Wise and Earl Tupper, the inventor of Tupperware, months before this incident.
4: May 26, 1957. On April 29th, I received a memo from you to the effect that you were embarrassed that you had neither received a copy of this book, nor have you seen fit to discuss with me how you wish to handle its promotion.
3: In 1957, Brownie published a book, a sort of memoir, called Best Wishes.
4: Women and wishes just seem to go together. I certainly agree that they do.
5: And it was just some of her homespun philosophy that she had learned from her mother and her grandmother about the importance of wishing and all of this, but
2: Earl Tupper saw it, and his male executive saw it as an ego out of control, that this was a woman who did not know her place and was overstepping. The idea that his beautiful Tupperware product could be supplanted by this extravagant, flamboyant, consumer, frenzied-filled woman was horrifying to him.
5: And that became a problem.
3: This is Bob Keeling. He's the author of Life of the Party, the remarkable story of how Brownie Wise built and lost a Tupperware party empire.
5: And he said, I didn't even know that you were doing this book. You didn't even think to send this to me. And that was a big strain.
3: And Brownie was not having it.
4: Let's take the first point, that you didn't receive a copy. At the time you wrote that memo, no one had received a copy.
3: Her letter goes on and on.
4: Did you have in mind that I was spending a lot of time on the promotion of something personal? That I was planning to get rich on this book?
3: And on.
4: That I was using the machinery and sales force of THP to increase the book's sales? If so, and it sounds that way, I am surprised at you.
5: And you see Brownie's response is quite defensive, and there are several words that are typed all in capital letters.
3: Earl started inserting himself more and more into the operations through a constant barrage of memos, phone calls, and teletypes, seemingly less out of fear about the product and more about Brownie Wise.
2: And I think once she became more and more charismatic and powerful within the corporation, it seemed like the product would not survive without her.
5: It's just this avalanche of publicity where it's like, oh yeah, you know, Brownie's the center of it.
2: I think that's when it became problematic because the entire empire was built on her shoulders. I think that he saw her as being uncontainable.
3: Earl and Brownie started fighting over everything.
1: From your recent conduct, you seem to resist coming up here. There can be no justification for refusal or unreasonable delay, since I'm president of the corporation and no business can be conducted unless there is respect for authority. Won't you please recognize that fact?
4: This letter is about as friendly as a mad dog and about as helpful as a first-class case of leprosy. I have read this letter over a dozen times. It is unbelievable. I can't help but wonder if you read it over even once before you sent it.
3: And just a few weeks after the Dog Bowl incident came the big fiasco.
6: Yes, this is Jubilee 1957, the Tupperware Homecoming Jubilee, called by many the most unusual sales convention in the world.
3: Brownie had a private island right off the Tupperware headquarters. It was a little oasis, so she invited the guests of the Jubilee to come over.
5: She decided it would be a good idea to have a luau for the top performing dealers, distributors, hundreds of people. So the night she did that, in July of 57, she had forgotten one very important aspect of what it was like to be outside in Central Florida in the summer. Thunderstorms would roll in. You could set your watch by it. And that's exactly what happened.
3: And if you remember the infamous Fire Festival back in 2017 and how that ended.
5: People could not get off the island. There was really no cover. There were boat accidents. People were injured, hospitalized. Meanwhile, Brownie went home and left the evacuation effort to others.

0: Almost 24 people ended up in the hospital. Some of them sued.
1: By that time, Tupper had it, and just the rapid expansion of this company was starting to take a physical toll on him. So after this confluence of events, he decides to sell the company. And it's clear to him that Brownie Wise would be a liability. It was the sense that she had taken her eye off the ball and that the celebrity had really gotten to her.
0: And so Earl decided it was time for Tupperware without Brownie.
1: She ended up suing the company for over $1 million, and they settled with her for $30,000.
0: Brownie did not own her house. She had no stock or stake in Tupperware. There was no farewell jubilee.
1: So hundreds of copies that were left over of her book, Best Wishes, Tupper ordered that a big hole be dug on Tupperware property and that they be dumped in there and buried. And he also ordered everyone not to acknowledge her existence at all once she was let go.
2: As we would say now, you know, she was pretty much cancelled. She was obliterated from the corporate history. Her erasure is incredibly effective, which is why when I first started my research, people would only talk about in hushed tones.
0: The same year Brownie left,
1: Earl Tupper sells the company to Rexall Drugs for $16 million.
0: Brownie got no money from the sale. Earl cashed out, divorced his wife, moved to Central America, and renounced his U.S. citizenship so he would not owe any U.S. taxes. When he died in the 1980s, obituaries credited him alone with Tupperware's success. As for Brownie, she tried selling cosmetics and dabbled in real estate, but she was never able to recapture the stardom that she had with Tupperware.
1: At one point in the late 80s, she was invited back, but they wanted to script everything she was going to say, and she politely declined. So she never really did have the homecoming many would say she deserved.
0: Brownie passed away in 1992 at the age of 79. She was buried in a plain grave. There's no razzle-dazzle, no markings to reflect the role she played in so many women's lives. And Tupperware, having lost both of its pioneering parents, just kept going.
2: So then they just imitated Brownie Wise's culture. They carried on doing the jubilees. She'd already got all the apparatus in force.
0: Tupperware products traveled to space. They sat in the cupboard of Queen Elizabeth. But Brownie died before her name got restored to Tupperware's official history. In 2016, the company donated $200,000 to develop a park by its headquarters, named after Brownie Wise. But by then, Tupperware was not quite the household brand that Brownie had helped build. After Earl Tupper's patents began expiring in the 80s, Tupperware copycats have sprung up in all shapes and sizes. And the very thing that once powered Tupperware started eroding its footprint. More and more women went to work outside of the home. There was less time or need for parties and ordering from catalogs. Later, Tupperware found new growth overseas, but it never really nailed down its selling strategy for the internet, the new era of the woman who is always online.
3: Have you ever stopped to think what happens when you say to someone, you'd make a wonderful Tupperware dealer?
2: She doesn't profess to be a feminist leader. She doesn't profess to be a workers activist. But actually, it's kind of what she ended up doing, was empowering women and preaching self-empowerment in an era when many women had so many constraints over their lives.
3: You're saying to her, in effect, you have a charming personality. You would get along well with people. You have a wonderful smile and a friendly manner.
2: Being a Tupperware lady was definitely kind of some figure in the community, that you had some respectability and that you had some standing. And bearing in mind that women may not have had any other roles in which they were recognized, to be a Tupperware lady, to be known and to be the center of a network was definitely something to aspire to.
3: You are just the kind of person Tupperware wants.
0: And that's it for this week's show. I'm Randa Abdel-Fattah. Throughline was created by me and Ramtin Arablouei. Fact-checking for this episode was done by Kevin Vogel. This episode was mixed by Jimmy Keeley. Thank you to everyone who contributed expertise, research, and voiceovers. 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
6: 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On Highway 309, you'll hear Adia Victoria, The Beatles, and Kate the Elephant. On Highway 309, you'll hear Billie Eilish, The National, and Fleetwood Mac. On Highway 309, you'll hear Leon Bridges, Stevie Wonder, and 10,000 Maniacs, Wilco, Mavis Staples, Idols, and Curtis Harvey. When you travel Highway 309, you never know what you're going to hear, but we guarantee it will be good. 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
8: Live from NPR News in New York City, I'm Dwahali Saikautau. The U.S. is imposing 50% tariffs on billions of dollars of Canadian goods after trade talks broke down late last night. Canada has promised to match U.S. tariffs dollar for dollar. NPR's Michael Copley reports.
9: Canadian Prime Minister Mark Carney says he suspended trade talks after the U.S. pushed last-minute changes that Carney called unfair. The Office of the U.S. Trade Representative responded on social media, saying Canada had made new demands and walked back prior commitments. U.S. Trade Representative Jamieson Greer said in an interview with Fox News on Saturday that no new trade talks are planned.
10: We're moving forward with measures that respond to Canadian retaliation.
9: Carney said Canada has known since the start of negotiations that its relationship with the U.S. has permanently changed, and that his country has been working to diversify its trade relationships globally. Michael Copley, NPR News.
8: Treasury Secretary Scott Bessent said this week that the Trump administration was working with allies to build the greatest coordinated economic isolation against Iran in the history of the world. But even after years of previous sanctions against Tehran, the Islamic Republic has still survived. Andy Gawthorpe is a professor at Leiden University in the Netherlands. He says the recycling of threats to Iran may not stop the fighting permanently.
11: I think the problem is that there's also a recognition in the Pentagon and in the White House that if the U.S. escalates further militarily, Iran has a lot of military options to hurt the U.S. and its allies back. So there's a focus now on economic pressure, both sides thinking they can wait the other out, but also the risk that if this economic pressure doesn't get a result quick enough, maybe one side will be incentivized to return to fighting.
8: Professor Andy Galthorpe of Leiden University. In Europe, firefighters are facing extra dangers this summer after old bombs from World War I and II surfaced and some exploded following wildfires in France, Belgium, Germany, and the Netherlands. Nurses are raising alarm about workplace violence. Federal data shows hospital workers are 7 times more likely to be injured on the job due to violent acts than the general working population. Lynn Arditi reports.
12: Nurse Crystal Doge works at Henry Ford Genesis Hospital near Flint, Michigan. Nurses have been on strike there since last September.
13: Like, I've seen nurses get shoved, pushed, scratched. The biggest one is bitten.
12: Understaffed emergency rooms are a hotspot, according to Rachel Otis at the University of Wisconsin-Madison's nursing school.
14: As we look at Medicaid expenditures being cut, outpatient clinics losing funding, the emergency department is the only place with open doors for people.
12: A Henry Ford Health spokeswoman told NPR.
8: This is NPR. Sweden's prime minister and other officials traveled today to a memorial site outside a high school where a 17-year-old student was killed Friday from a sword attack. Police say they have a suspect in custody. The Bonnaroo Music and Arts Festival will not be held next year in Manchester, Tennessee. Justin Barney from member station WPLN has this story.
15: The past couple years have been rough for Bonnaroo. The main issue has been rain. Storms caused organizers to cancel mid-fest in 2025. Torrential rains again this year caused delays and some cancellations. In a social media post, organizers said that they are putting Bonnaroo on pause for next summer, citing bad luck. Organizers also gave a nod to reality. They said that the festival market has changed substantially over the past decade, especially for camping events like Bonnaroo, and that it's been difficult getting people to buy into the camping culture and experience. But they're hoping for a comeback in 2028. For NPR News, I'm Justin Barney in Nashville.
8: Bonnaroo has hosted acts like Paul McCartney, Elton John, and Radiohead. In Southeast Asia, Buddhists are continuing to celebrate what's known there as Waso, a 3 months-long practice of sacred religious rites that began with a full moon in July and ends in an October full moon. But at a Buddhist temple in Myanmar's central Sagaing region, a military airstrike that apparently targeted anti-government fighters has killed at least 14 people, including civilians on a meditation retreat. This is NPR News.
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Biba Doobie with Sun Has Set on Highway 309. I'm your host, Terrence Jones, and you're traveling Highway 309 on this lovely Saturday. Hope everyone is having a wonderful day out there. We got a great lineup today. You'll never know what you're going to hear, but it will be good. 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Frontman Rivers Cuomo and bassist Scott Striner talk about their friendship and the fresh collaborative approach they took on the new Gold album. It's Weezer on the next Conversations from the World Cafe. Here, singer known for his experimental indie rock style, it's Bakar with First Time on Highway 309.

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While Peter Sagal is enjoying this second week of August vacation, we're revisiting some of the memorable moments with Ken Jennings, Olivia Munn, and Bobby Lopez, and Father James Martin. It's a summer spectacular packed with laughs, surprises, and plenty of news quiz fun. Join us for Wait Wait Don't Tell Me, the news quiz from NPR. Up next, the war on drugs with Holding On Highway 309.

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buddy guy with Nobody Understands Me But My Guitar on Highway 309. I'm your host, Terrence Jones, on this amazing Saturday. Stay tuned because we have more music coming your way. Listen today at 5 p.m. to Conversations from the World Cafe. 20 albums and more than 3 decades into their career, Weezer are getting along better than ever. Frontman Rivers Cuomo and bassist Scott Shriner talk about their friendship and the fresh collaborative approach that they took on the new Gold album. It's Weezer on the next Conversations from the World Cafe. Here's an artist who wrote her first song at age 11 about zombie apocalypse. It's Billie Eilish with Birds of a Feather on Highway 309.

0: American roots music, blues and rockabilly, just had an appeal to me.
1: Well, it's a rockabilly boogie.
0: I'm not exactly sure what that is. I mean, maybe it was a reaction to some of the music that I was hearing growing up that I was not so much a fan of. Bands with synthesizers and that kind of thing. I liked the Allman Brothers. I liked the Beatles and the Stones. And I just always gravitated toward more organic music. And that led me to the blues and then rockabilly.
1: Well, rock it inside out. Rock it down, make 'em scream and shout.
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While Peter Sagal is enjoying his second week of August vacation, we're revisiting some of the memorable moments with Ken Jennings, Olivia Munn, Bobby Lopez, and Father James Martin. It's a summer spectacular packed with laughs, surprises, and plenty of news quiz fun. Join us for Wait, Wait, Don't Tell Me, the news quiz from NPR. You're traveling Highway 309. Here's Florence and the Machine with Dog Days Are Over.

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Khalilah with Out of Time, and you're traveling Highway 309. 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Frontman Rivers Cuomo and bassist Scott Strainer talk about their friendship and the fresh collaborative approach they took on the new Gold album. It's Weezer on the next Conversations from the World Cafe. Up next, here's LP with Lost on You, and you're traveling Highway 309.

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That was Mary in the Junkyard with Blood on Highway 309. Coming up, we have more music from Father John Misty, Panda Bear and Sonic Boom, and Amethyst Kaya. 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While Peter Sagal is enjoying his second week of August vacation, we're revisiting some memorable moments with Ken Jennings, Olivia Munn, Bobby Lopez, and Father James Martin. It's a summer spectacular packed with laughs, surprises, and plenty of news quiz fun. Join us for Wait Wait Don't Tell Me, the news quiz from NPR. On the way, Soul Asylum with Runaway Train on Highway 309.

Alabama Shakes with I Feel Hope on Highway 309. This is Terrence Jones at the wheel. Hope you're all having a wonderful Saturday. We have more music on the way, so stay tuned. Listen today at 5 p.m. to Conversations from the World Cafe. 20 albums in more than 3 decades into their career, Weezer are getting along better than ever. Frontman Rivers Cuomo and bassist Scott Shriner talk about their friendship and the fresh, collaborative approach they took on the new Gold album. It's Weezer on the next Conversations from the World Cafe. Here's a singer known for his blending style of music. It's Michael Kiwanuka with One More Night on Highway 309.

myself today to see if I still feel. I focus on the pain, the only thing

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Selwyn Birchwood with the Church of Electric, Swamp, Funk, and Blues on Highway 309, where you never know what you're going to hear, but it will be good. 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While Peter Sagal is enjoying his second week of August vacation, we're revisiting some of the memorable moments with Ken Jennings, Olivia Munn, Bobby Lopez, and Father James Martin. It's a summer spectacular packed with laughs, surprises, and plenty of news quiz fun. Join us for Wait Wait Don't Tell Me, the news quiz from NPR. Here's Jenny Lewis with Red Bull and Hennessy on Highway 309.

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I could do something new. But nobody wants to hear that. They just want the classics. I can't blame them, really.

0: From their new album, The Gold Album, that is Weezer, the LA Sound on World Cafe. I've been hanging out with Rivers Cuomo and Scott Schreiner of Weezer today. Guys, thank you so much for being here.
1: Yeah, thanks for having us.
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0: I'm Raina Duras, back in a moment with more World Cafe.
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0: You heard a conversation with Weezer before that quick break here on World Cafe. Weezer, a band have been making music for you for 32 years now. They put out the Blue Album, their debut, in 1994. And for the rest of this hour, that is exactly where you're staying, in 1994, which you will hear was an enormous year for music. The Weezer Blue Album came out the same year as Ill Communication by Beastie Boys. Here's Sabotage.

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0: Loser from Beck. Song that came out in 1994, the same year Weezer released their debut album, The Blue Album. Thank you again to Weezer for being my guests today, talking about their new album, The Gold Album. And thanks to World Cafe senior producer Kimberly Janod for her work on that session. 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We produce it at WXPN at the University of Pennsylvania in Philadelphia. My name is Raina Duris. 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
1: 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And by the estate of Joan B. Kroc, whose bequest serves as an enduring investment in the future of public radio and seeks to help NPR produce programming that meets the highest standards of public service in journalism and cultural expression.
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8: 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Something is

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1: She has truly, truly stepped out on her own, and she has her own identity as a musician. But you also hear those melodies, those harmonies that she was just born with. And this show just flexes all of that, Felix.
0: I like how each one of these artists build on a legacy, but create their own thing.
1: Yeah, man. Thank you for a lovely time. That's Alex Ozzy singing at the Tiny Desk. She also played Good and Plenty, and Alex got it started with Mike Ohm. After the break, Madison McFerrin sings at the Tiny Desk. And later on, saxophonist Robbie Coltrane.
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1: Today, we're spending time with the adult children of musical royalty.
0: Madison McFerrin is next. Her last name is attached to a voice known worldwide. Ooh.

0: You know, Bobby, whether you approach it from a jazz fan after listening to her dad or the R&B thing that she's doing now, it's still, man, it's just an amazing performance.
1: Yeah, it's McFerrin. And go back and listen to that album, Scorpio, which is, for me, the deciding factor that got her to the Tiny Desk. We just heard Run It Back, Ain't It Nice, On My Way, or as OMW. And Madison McFerrin opened her set with No Time to Lose.
0: Bobby, you produced that concert, and Josh Newell recorded it and mixed it.
1: Yes, sir. After the break, the smoldering voice of saxophonist Robbie Coltrane. 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
0: And I'm Felix Contreras.
1: Felix, this hour we've heard music from the children of famous artists from the R&B and pop world. Now it's time for Robbie Coltrane.
0: There you go, Bobby. Saxophonist Robbie Coltrane is our closer. John and Alice Coltrane, his parents, were legendary jazz artists. They named their son after Ravi Shankar, the great Indian sitar player and composer. But little Robbie never got a chance to know his father. He was just 2 years old when John Coltrane died of cancer.

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0: Yeah, Phoenix.
1: Yeah, man, you have to have a different approach and a different sound if you're going to play tenor saxophone after John Coltrane.
0: Exactly. The pressure you got to feel, man, but he pulls it off and plays so freely.
1: That's Robbie Coltrane at the Tiny Desk from 2017. We just heard Phrygia, and Robbie Coltrane opened his set with Cobb's Hill.
0: Saraya Muhammad and Nikki Walker produced that concert, and Josh Rogerson mixed and recorded. All right, Felix, thanks for riding along with me today, man. It's been fun.
1: Bro, all you got to do is ask. I'm always here.
0: All right, be careful there.
1: All right.
0: Tiny Desk Radio is produced by Walter Ray Watson and Noah Caldwell. Lars Gottrich is our series editor. Neil Tebow is our technical director.
1: Saraya Muhammad is executive producer of NPR Music, and Sonali Mehta is executive director. And our theme was composed by Kaylin Ellis.
0: 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I'm Bobby Carter.
1: And I'm Felix Contreras. This is NPR.
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8: 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When you travel Highway 309,